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1: We heard the building starting to collapse. We ran. I got buried under the rubble. I don't know how I'm alive.
2: Also, USA women are going for another gold at the FIBA World Cup in Berlin.
0: We'll hear how they look so far on the basketball court.
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2: Those stories and more coming up after this newscast.
4: Live from NPR News in Washington, I'm Ryland Barton. Republicans are hosting an unconventional midterm convention in Dallas tonight. President Trump called for the event to boost excitement among Republican voters, though his approval ratings have dropped as the Iran war drags on and oil prices rise again. Several Republicans in tight races aren't attending. Trump says the arena doesn't have space for every politician who wants to attend. Meanwhile, Pennsylvania Democratic Senator John Fetterman spoke via video at the event. NPR's Tamara Keith reports it was a surprise even for a senator who's been critical of his party's left wing.
5: The video was an introduction for Pennsylvania's Republican Senator Dave McCormick, with whom Fetterman has grown quite close. It was filmed in Pennsylvania with Fetterman wearing his trademark black hoodie.
6: Right back over my shoulder, that's the iconic U.S. Steel mill. And that's exactly the kind of thing that will work together and will work with President Trump to fight and defend the steel way of life right here in the Steel Valley.
5: That was as close as he got to praising Trump. In the short video, Fetterman mentioned that he's a Democrat multiple times, while also saying he rejects extremes and socialism. Tamara Keith, NPR News, Dallas.
4: The Trump administration has proposed major changes to the U.S. Census. It would reshape voting maps and outline how funding's distributed, as NPR's Hansilo Wong reports.
7: The 14th Amendment says the, quote, whole number of persons in each state must be included in the census numbers used to determine how many congressional seats and electoral college votes each state gets for a decade. But the Trump administration has put out a Federal Register notice that calls for those census numbers in 2030 to leave out non-U.S. citizens without a green card. The notice also proposes to stop using census questions about people's race and ethnicity, and to not allow questions about sexual orientation, which U.S. Census forms have never asked about directly. Those changes would put at risk future statistics for anti-discrimination protections. The proposal is expected to spark lawsuits, and in 2029, a new presidential administration could reverse any census changes that current Trump officials make. Hansilo Wong, NPR News.
4: A researcher at AI company Anthropic has resigned, warning the technology could have disastrous consequences. NPR's Jeff Brumfield reports.
8: Jacob Coxon, who worked at Anthropic and OpenAI, said he thought AI companies were, quote, gambling with our lives. On the social media platform X, he wrote that AI will soon be superhuman, able to hack anything and acquire real power and resources. The people building AI earnestly believe it could kill us all by the end of the decade, he wrote. He called on labs to slow and coordinate their research to avoid catastrophe. Coxon's resignation comes weeks after OpenAI disclosed a swarm of autonomous AI agents had worked together to hack another company. Jeff Brumfield, NPR News.
4: You're listening to NPR News from Washington. A federal judge ruled today that social media influencers Andrew and Tristan Tate must remain in custody as they fight extradition to the United Kingdom. That's where the brothers are accused of rape and sex trafficking. They've denied wrongdoing. The Tates have built a social media empire based on promoting wealth and misogyny. The leader of the Education Department's Special Education Office says she's resigning from her post, even as the agency is in the midst of an upheaval and downsizing. NPR's Janaki Mehta reports.
9: Kelly Rogers announced her departure less than one day before staff from the Special Education Office were scheduled to move to the Department of Health and Human Services building, according to internal emails reviewed by NPR. That move is part of the Trump administration's historic actions to dismantle the Education Department. Some employees who are not authorized to speak publicly tell NPR they are shocked by the timing. Rogers has been in her role for less than 4 months and has said she is enthusiastic about joining forces with HHS. The Education Department confirmed Rogers' resignation in an email to NPR, saying she was moving to Florida to be closer to family and for a new opportunity. Rogers' last day will be this Friday, September 11th. Janaki Mehta, NPR News.
4: 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The snug red vests are threaded with copper and zinc. They aim to speed up healing from injuries. The penguin population has declined due to threats like fishing nets and plastic pollution. The vests help inhibit bacteria and fungi growth, promoting faster healing for injured penguins. I'm Ryland Barton. 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
12: 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I'm Sasha Pfeiffer.
2: And I'm Scott Detrow. This week, Republicans are trying something unconventional in their quest to maintain control of Congress. They are holding a midterm convention that the chairman of the party says will be a, quote, Trump-a-palooza. It comes even as President Trump's popularity sits at near record lows. NPR's Stephen Fowler is in Dallas, where the convention kicks off today. Hey, Stephen.
13: Hey there, Scott.
2: Midterm conventions, not a thing. What's going on here?
13: Well, Occam's razor says the simplest explanation is usually the best, and the simplest answer here is Trump. He's not on the ballot, but his second-term agenda is, and the 2018 and 2022 midterm shows what happens when he isn't on the ballot, meaning a large portion of his base doesn't show up to vote for other Republicans. So here we are. Early voting is starting to get underway around the country, and for better or for worse, the president is holding a grand old party here in Texas to try and rally his base to vote like he is on the ballot to defy gravity, a.k.a. the historical precedent that the party in power loses ground in the midterms.
2: First of all, Stephen, I hope and assume you were standing for the national anthem just there. Beyond the music behind you, what do we know about the program for the convention that is, as you said, centered around Trump and his time as president?
13: Trump's going to be a keynote speaker. Vice President J.D. Vance will be a keynote speaker. We've been given outlines of what Republicans will be touting, like the sweeping tax cuts they enacted last year, things like no tax on tips, a larger child tax credit. You've got a slew of candidates speaking, including nearly every Senate nominee in some of the most competitive races we have right now. And Republicans I've spoken with ahead of time say this primetime event will serve as a big contrast between what they say is a Democratic Party that has embraced socialism and would only undermine Trump in his final 2 years. All of this is this big get-out-the-vote pitch for Republican-based voters that also seeks to tell independents they need to give Republicans 2 more years to keep on working on things for the American people.
2: How do Democrats feel about this convention?
13: They're pumped. I mean, Democrats would love for this midterm to be a referendum on Trump. Democrats suffered big losses in 2024. They've been working through their own stuff with messaging issues and internal turmoil with their own base who aren't happy with leadership. Since then, they've shown voter enthusiasm. There's been better election results and turnout, and Trump is a big motivating factor. Remember, during Trump's first term in office, the 2018 midterm saw a huge blue wave backlash. They're hoping for something similar again this time around.
2: So square two things for me. We know that this convention is all about getting the Republican message out there. And as things stand, you have Democrats, independents, and some Republicans not happy with Republican control of Washington. So how does that big factor fit into what we're going to hear?
13: I'm going to draw you a Venn diagram here.
2: Okay.
13: You got what voters say they want lawmakers to focus on. You've got what Republican candidates want their midterm campaign focus to be. And then what everyone feels that President Trump and his administration is focused on. And then you've got this big president-shaped hole in the middle, making sure that there is very little overlap, Scott.
2: Mm-hmm.
13: For example, missing from the program preview was talk of the war in Iran, which is unpopular. There's not really explicit mention combination of inflation or affordability concerns, rising gas prices, which are top of mind for people, and even things that Republicans feel will help them with voters, like those tax cuts, may be overshadowed by Trump's speeches each night, which themselves may be overshadowed by the opening two nights of the NFL season happening at the same time. But since this is so unprecedented and put together at the last minute, there are a lot of unknowns about how the convention will go and what, if any, impact it'll have on the outcome in November.
2: NPR's Stephen Fowler joining us from Dallas. Thank you so much.
13: Thank you.
12: China is the global leader in building solar and wind and batteries. Now, a new report finds that all that renewable energy is starting to reduce some of the country's reliance on planet heating coal. Here's NPR's Julia Simon.
14: The report is from Ember, an energy think tank headquartered in London. Ember analysts looked at 26 provinces in China and found that in 17 of those provinces, coal growth was either declining or flat in recent years. That includes major industrial hubs like Shandong in eastern China.
15: We are seeing more and more provinces joining this group with stagnating coal generation.
14: This is Mu Yang, senior analyst at Ember on the Asia team and lead author of this report. Yang says there are a few big things going on in these provinces. Some are replacing coal generation with solar, wind, and batteries. Other provinces are replacing coal with hydropower. And then there's China's investments in its electric grid. That allows Chinese provinces to move renewable energy around the country.
15: Importing more from neighboring provinces through this ultra-high voltage transmission lines.
14: But Jeremy Wallace, professor of China studies at Johns Hopkins University, thinks it's premature to write the final obituary for Chinese coal. Wallace, who did not participate in the Ember report, notes in some Chinese provinces, coal use is growing.
16: Coal is concentrated in particular places, and those places have economies that rely on coal. And so they, like West Virginia, are very concerned about what moving away from coal would really mean.
14: Also, this year's El Nino climate pattern could cause disruptions in hydropower, leading some provinces to increase coal use. But Wallace says there is something else in the report that makes him optimistic. Coal isn't the only fossil fuel that some parts of China are using less of. This week, NPR's China producer Jasmine Ling went out on a busy Beijing street. In China, there are lots of electric vehicles. For decades, China was a key driver of global oil demand. Now, with all the electric cars, trucks, and scooters, Ember says electric transport is already displacing 1 million barrels of oil a day. Burning coal, oil, and gas are the main reason China is the world's largest climate polluter. Now, many parts of China are increasing the adoption of alternatives. Across the country, Yang says, the fossil fuel system is feeling the pressure. Julia Simon, NPR News.
2: WNBA legend Tina Charles retired in May after a 15-year career as a player, but wasted no time getting back in the game. She is breaking down the action as a studio analyst with TNT Sports for viewers of the FIBA Women's Basketball World Cup that is underway right now in Berlin. And she joins us now. Welcome to All Things Considered.
17: Thank you. Thank you for having me.
2: So U.S. is off to a dominant start, clinched a ticket to the knockout stage yesterday with a big win against Czechia. What is standing out to you? Who is standing out to you?
17: For me, it's just the team in its entirety, right? Like, I think they're in a really good space or place. What I like is that we've seen different versions of this team already. Like, we've seen them dictate games with their pace, depth, and defense, but we've also seen them have to grind one out. That Italy game tested them, and then you saw how they responded against Czechia. To me, that's what you want going into single elimination. Like, you know you can win when everything is going well, but now you also know you can win when it's not.
2: What are you seeing from other teams? What other countries are standing out to you?
17: The other team that stood out to me is definitely France and just the way they're able to play at a high level. Gabby Williams leading that team. But just the fact that she's able to lead the team consistently, they're able to play at a high level. There's no drop off regardless of who's in the game. You have Dominique Malunga, you have Maureen Johannes. They have a three-headed monster over there and they're sniffing out gold. You know, I think they're ranked number one right now over USA. So it's really great to see how the gap is closing. And I think it's just really great for women's sports, for women's basketball fans alike.
2: One of the interesting things with a tournament like this is how quickly a team can gel, right? These are all standout players in the WNBA playing on their own teams. There's been a lot of high-level competition in the WNBA this year. There's been a lot of tension. Are you seeing any of that affect them as teammates, or do you feel like they're clicking?
3: No, I feel like they're clicking. I mean, you have to know when you're playing for USA, you have to redefine what a good game is, right? Like who you are to your WNBA team may only be needed for 5 to 10 minutes. And so you definitely have to check your ego. You have to become a complete player. It's sometimes uncomfortable because only one or two players get to have their normal role and play the way that naturally that they play.
2: Yeah. As we get into the knockout round, who's one player we should keep an eye on that you think is the key to success for USA?
3: One player to keep an eye on? That's tough.
2: You can do two or three.
3: All right, two, yeah. I will say Breonna Stewart, who's a stabilizer for USA, who does a lot of things outside of scoring with her leadership, facilitating, running the floor hard, defense, rebounding. She's just an all-around player. And I'll say Jackie Young. She's been the most dependable player for USA, the most consistent when you need a big moment, when you need that rebound. The way she's able to attack closeouts, you know, her game doesn't depend on just one thing. Chelsea Gray, who's the leader of the team, and just the big charge that she took against Italy, just sacrificing her body. It just really shows that it's all about just making plays that impact winning. And you can't forget the young intern crew, as they call themselves, coming off the bench and keeping pace high and changing the energy. Every person on that team matters, regardless if you play 5 minutes or 0 minutes, right? It's the energy you're coming with when the players are coming off the floor and applauding them and making sure that everybody's locked in. Everybody has a role.
2: Specifically, we started the conversation talking about how people have different roles on a team like this than they would normally, with all the focus on Caitlin Clark. Not being on the Olympic roster, being on this roster, what has caught your eye about her role on the team?
3: What's caught my eye about Caitlin Clark is just her poise. You know, being when she comes in as the point guard, just the attention that she draws just because of her shooting range, but how she's able to use that attention to create for others and her teammates around her. But, you know, she's a great player. She plays at a high level. She holds herself to a very, very high standard. And as I've said it before, it's not fair to isolate her from USA basketball with what she does and what the team is doing. It's all about the one. That's what's so special about USA, is that it's not about bringing your name. It's about bringing your game.
2: Tina Charles is, among many other things, a three-time Olympic gold medalist and the WNBA's all-time leading rebounder. She's covering the FIBA World Cup for TNT. Thank you so much.
3: Thank you. Thank you for having me.

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1: 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Looks like we still have that wind advisory ongoing until 10 p.m. tonight. It is currently pretty windy in Fairbanks. Gusts up to 32 miles per hour out of the west, steady at 16 miles per hour with rain currently. Tonight, showers likely mainly before 10. Tomorrow, showers likely mainly after 1 o'clock in the afternoon. For KUAC, I'm your local All Things Considered host. I'm Lori Neufeld. It's 420.
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2: And I'm Sasha Pfeiffer. When the first plane hit the first tower on that sunny morning on September 11th, 2001, WNYC reporter Samantha Max was in kindergarten. Maybe you saw it as an adult and you'll never forget what you saw, or maybe it happened before you were born. 25 years later, Samantha Max dug through recordings that WNYC reporters gathered back then. And be prepared that because of the topic, this story will have some intense audio moments.
5: Everybody stay calm. At 8:46 a.m., a hijacked plane crashed into the North Tower of the World Trade Center near the southern tip of Manhattan. Less than 20 minutes later, another tore through the South Tower. In 911 recordings, dispatchers frenetically fielded calls from people inside the soaring skyscrapers.
6: The line is so busy, ma'am.
7: Okay,
6: there's
7: ma'am.
6: A lot of people that need help.
5: One dispatcher prayed in between assurances to a caller. The dispatchers didn't fully understand what the conditions were at the Twin Towers, but they tried to calm the people inside.
8: Open the window. If you see the window open, open the window. You know, I'm not there.
6: Hey, we are. We're trying to get up there, sir. Like you said, the stairs are collapsed, okay? Now, everybody, wet the towels, lie on the floor, okay? Put the wet towels over your head and lie down, okay? I know it's hard to breathe. I know it is. Okay, listen to me, okay? Listen, don't try not to panic. You can save
5: it. About an hour after the first plane hit, the South Tower fell.
9: The building is falling right now.
5: Then WNYC reporter Beth Fertig was just blocks away and recorded herself as she described what she saw.
9: People are running through the street. Smoke is everywhere.
5: Thick gray smoke billowed from the crumbling building and into the crowded downtown corridors as people tried to escape. The image played over and over again on television screens around the world.
10: Explosion! Oh my God!
11: Move! Move! What
5: Moments later, Supervising Fire Marshal Thomas Williams told Fertig he was responding to the scene when suddenly he was engulfed in smoke and started running.
7: Thank God I just got out. I just didn't know where I was. I was praying to God and my family that I made it out.
9: Were you able to save anybody?
7: I helped one lady up, but I really don't know what happened to her. It was just total chaos.
5: He said he had been working with 10 firefighters.
7: I pray to God that they're safe and they're all right, but I don't know.
5: Loretta Williams worked in the North Tower for the Port Authority of New York and New Jersey. She described running down 82 flights of stairs as she felt the building shake.
10: I just heard an explosion. I just looked in the hallway and the ceiling, everything just collapsed. And we was trying to get out, and when we was on our way down the stairs, that's when I felt the shaking again. We was just trying to get out, that's all.
5: Sanitation Police Captain Charles Diaz was buried under the rubble.
11: I don't know how I'm alive.
5: Diaz said a school safety officer helped to unbury him.
11: I don't even remember her name. We helped each other out. She had a flashlight, and we made our way through the darkness and picked up some stragglers on the way.
5: He said the thick air made him choke. Everything turned black.
11: Yeah, there were people injured all over the place, crying for help, screaming for help. We couldn't see in front of our face. It was total darkness. It's like the sun was just covered over.
5: Then Mayor Rudy Giuliani was in the area the morning of 9/11. When he spoke with reporters later that day, there were still a lot of questions. He couldn't say who was responsible, how many people had died, or what the extent of the damage was.
12: And we will strive now very hard to save as many people as possible.
5: Giuliani said he wanted to send a message that New York and America were stronger than terrorists. He asked New Yorkers to go about life as normal.
12: Everything is safe right now in the city, and the people who are doing the relief effort need all the help they can get.
5: The mayor urged the public to avoid the hazy, debris-cluttered streets around the fallen towers. A noxious, burning smell filled the air. Charred scraps of paper fell from the sky. But first responders stayed downtown to search for survivors, and later, the dead. College students drove from upstate New York to hand out water. Paramedics and firefighters traveled from Missouri, Massachusetts, and other states. Veterinarians treated rescue dogs searching the rubble.
13: So we just started doing other stuff to help out. We've been running around.
5: 19-year-old nursing student Jing Kong posted up at a Burger King near the pile of ruins to distribute food, attach fire hoses, and assist in whatever other way he could.
13: You just can't explain, you know, the feeling you get when you see everything there in front of you.
5: Social worker Lauren Ardman told WNYC's Andrea Bernstein that she left her home upstate in New Paltz to counsel people in need.
14: Upstate, and I was driving to work this morning, listening to the radio and crying, and my car just took me to the train station. I knew
5: Joshua Raskin was a middle school social studies teacher on the Upper West Side. After school let out on 9/11, he rode his bike as far downtown as he could get.
15: Just wanted to help. I live in this city, and I couldn't stand not being a part of this, not helping.
5: Raskin is a lifelong New Yorker. When I visited him recently in his Manhattan apartment, he told me he didn't want to sit around and watch his city burn.
16: I was a school teacher. I didn't have an actual credential to be helpful, but I thought of myself as someone that was good at counseling people and good at crisis management, and I just figured I could have a role in this.
5: On September 11th, Raskin helped to set up a triage center. Then he coordinated mental health professionals and religious leaders who came to support people with missing or dead loved ones. He recruited friends, family, and strangers who noticed the silver piece of duct tape on his shirt that marked him as a volunteer.
16: And I would explain to them, they'd say, can I come tomorrow? And I'd say, of course, here's my number.
5: 25 years later, Raskin still has a New York Knicks duffel bag filled with mementos from the few days he spent volunteering.
16: Hazmat suit, never needed to put it on, but was issued it when we were downtown.
5: He pulls out a hard hat, a protective mask, newspapers and magazines, a small black canister filled with dust from Ground Zero.
16: Glad that I scooped that up.
5: Yeah. For months after the attacks, bagpipes wailed at funerals across the city. New Yorkers mourned firefighters, police, finance workers, and others. Nearly 3,000 people were dead from the attacks at the World Trade Center, the Pentagon, and a flight that crashed into a Pennsylvania field. Then President George W. Bush ordered strikes on Al-Qaeda and the Taliban in Afghanistan. Suddenly, the city and the country were grappling with a new reality. But between the funerals, strangers comforted each other on the subway, and volunteers kept lining up to help mend what was broken. For NPR News, I'm Samantha Max in New York.
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1: At the Republicans' unprecedented midterm meetup, President Trump is the star of the show with speeches on both nights of the convention. But can he keep the focus on issues that will help GOP candidates this November? That's on the next morning edition from NPR News.
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0: 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I'm Scott Detrow.
3: And I'm Sasha Pfeiffer. Comedian Stavros Halkias says there's a direct line between navigating the school cafeteria and preparing for a Netflix special.
4: I went to Baltimore City Public Schools, so it's like you kind of had to do roast-style comedy to survive lunch.
0: That conversation after this newscast.
5: Welcome to the News Minor Sportscast. I'm Drew Bluen. Shock and awe, ecstasy and anguish. In pursuit of the coveted Golden Heart Trophy, North Pole appeared on the ropes. Backs to their goal line, trailing West Valley 7-0 with under 2 minutes to play, the Patriots clung to hopes of a miracle Friday night in North Pole High School. Then, a prayer answered. When a discombobulated handoff from the Wolfpack allowed a surging Patriots front immediate pressure in the backfield, West Valley's ball carrier flung the pigskin backward. Exhibiting instincts complemented by wheels far superior to the average nose tackle, North Pole senior Rory Current scooped up the loose ball. Stunned beyond belief, a rowdy home crowd erupted as Current raced 80-plus yards for a jaw-dropping touchdown. As the ensuing two-point try succeeded, fireworks detonated, heralding a flabbergasting 8-7 triumph for the Patriots. Current depicted his mindset during the roller coaster play.
6: While I was running down the field, I was thinking, I better not get caught. I better not get caught. And then as soon as I got in, I was so excited I could barely talk.
5: While a momentum shift of epic proportions had just transpired, more than 60 seconds on the clock afforded West Valley a last grasp offensive possession. Soaring in pursuit of a pass headed for the right sideline, Patriots senior Billy Duke swatted the delivery with one hand. Displaying sensational hand-eye coordination, Duke corralled the slick leather, hauling in a spectacular game-winning interception. No matter how bleak their winning aspirations seemed, North Pole never wavered. Following triple overtime devastation on the same field just 2 weeks prior, sandwiched by two onerous defeats, the Patriots reveled in a tightly contested triumph. North Pole head coach Michael Hollett discussed the victory.
7: Could have hung our heads, you know, could have given up a second touchdown there and felt bad about how things were going, but kept fighting and football God smiled on us.
5: For the Fairbanks Daily News Minor Sportscast on KUAC, I'm Drew Bluen.
2: What's shaking, Alaska? Welcome to your seismic update from across the state for the week of September 9th. I'm Beth Grassi with the Alaska Earthquake Center, where we monitor ground shaking 24/7. Over the past week, we recorded about 600 earthquakes. The largest was a magnitude 6.3 on September 3rd, south of Nikolsky in the Aleutians. This event is part of an ongoing earthquake swarm that started on August 31st, with 8 earthquakes of magnitude 5 or greater this week. An earthquake swarm is a series of earthquakes clustered in a small area with no clear main shock. They can last anywhere from weeks to years. We typically see a few swarms across Alaska every year. Swarms are fairly common at plate boundaries like our Alaska-Aleutian subduction zone. A variety of factors can result in swarms. One of the most common swarm generators is the ascent of fluids from the downgoing plate. The fluids migrate into and along the fault, weakening it and triggering clusters of earthquakes. Changes in fault properties and differences in stress along a fault have commonly been associated with localized swarms. Some regions repeatedly generate swarms rather than large earthquakes. Our analysts review all events in a swarm so that scientists can continue their work of interpreting why and how swarms form. Learn more at earthquake.alaska.edu or follow us on social media at AKEarthquake. Today is Wednesday, September 9th. Sunrise this morning at 6:55. Sunset tonight is at 8:38. Giving us a total of 13 hours and 42 minutes of sun above the horizon, a loss of 6 minutes and 40 seconds from yesterday. Record high in Fairbanks for this date, 74 degrees, and that happened back in 1929. Record low, 24 degrees. Back in 1992 was when that happened in Fairbanks. Our moon is a waning crescent moon. Just a sliver is still in the sky. That will set at 8:20, and we have a new moon tomorrow. Our next full moon is September 26th. For KUAC, I'm Lori Neufeld. It is 4:35.
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9: 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I'm Sasha Pfeiffer.
0: And I'm Scott Detrow. We are learning more about the deadly crash of an Amazon cargo plane on Sunday in Miami. Safety investigators say there is evidence that the pilots briefly tried to abort the landing. Instead, the plane overran the runway by roughly 1,300 feet and crashed into two vehicles on the ground, killing five people and injuring five more. NPR transportation correspondent Joel Rose is following the story and joins us now. Hey, Joel.
10: Hi, Scott.
0: What is the latest from the investigation?
10: Investigators at the National Transportation Safety Board are looking at the cockpit voice recorder and the flight data recorder. The NTSB shared some of the evidence from the data recorder last night, which suggests that the pilots briefly considered aborting this landing, as you said, after the plane had already touched down on the runway. The flight crew released the brakes and opened the throttle for just a few seconds. That is what you would do if you were trying to take off in order to go around and attempt the landing again. The NTSB also noted that the thrust reversers and speed brakes on the plane were never engaged, which are both systems you would expect to engage if you were trying to stop.
0: What do you make of that?
10: So it's really a puzzling sequence of events. And that's fueling a lot of speculation that this was pilot error. For sure, there's going to be a lot of scrutiny of these pilots, of their training. Investigators at the NTSB were set to interview those pilots today.
0: Given that, what do we know so far publicly about these pilots?
10: Well, we know these pilots do not have a great deal of experience flying this kind of plane. The captain had been certified on the Boeing 767 only since May of this year, according to the NTSB. The first officer had been certified since last year. And there are questions about why this relatively inexperienced flight crew was paired together and about how they handled themselves in this difficult situation. The first lawsuit stemming from this accident has already been filed, and I have to say it is probably not going to be the last.
0: What can you tell us about that lawsuit?
10: It's a wrongful death lawsuit filed this morning in Florida by lawyers representing Yariisi Santiso Marejon. They say her husband, Yoel Rodriguez Naranjo, was driving the white van that ferried cleaning crews to and from planes. He was one of five people who were killed when this cargo plane crashed into the van after overshooting the runway. The family's lawyer, Mike Morgan, spoke to reporters today and said it's, quote, highly likely, unquote, that this is a case of pilot error.
11: All signs point to that this aircraft should have made a fly-around attempt, a go-around attempt, and reapproached that landing. And it leaves a lot of questions about what was going in the cockpit.
10: The lawsuit names the pilots as defendants, but also basically everyone associated with this plane, including Amazon, as well as the companies that own and lease the plane, and also a company called 21 Air, which was operating the plane.
0: What do we know about 21 Air?
10: The company is registered in North Carolina, but its principal place of business is Miami, according to this lawsuit. It is one of several companies that operate cargo flights for Amazon. The lawsuit alleges that there have been safety deficiencies and safety-related complaints at 21 Air that Amazon knew or should have known about. We also know that investigators at the NTSB are interested in this company, too. Jennifer Homendy, the NTSB chair, said that anyone who has information about the company that might be relevant to the investigation should get in touch. 21 Air did not respond to a request for comment for this story, but the company does have a statement on its website. It says it is cooperating with the NTSB. The statement says the company is, quote, devastated by the accident, and it offers its condolences to the families and the loved ones of those who lost their lives.
0: That is NPR's Joel Rose. Thank you so much.
10: You're welcome.
3: Now a turn to sports. The U.S. Open is the biggest tennis tournament in this country, and it's been 23 long years since an American man won the singles final. Could this year be different? An overnight thriller of a match last night says the answer may finally be yes. NPR sports correspondent Becky Sullivan is with us. Hi, Becky.
12: Hey, Sasha.
3: So the reason we're having this conversation is because last night the highest-ranked American man, Ben Shelton, toppled one of the current best two players in men's tennis. I understand this match ended at 3:30 in the morning. Yep. I really hope you weren't
12: later.
3: To the very end.
12: I was certainly not there, but boy, I can tell you what, I'm tired today. I mean, yeah, this was like an epic showdown. It was the most hyped match of the men's singles bracket so far, I think easily, because as you say, it features the highest ranked player in the bracket. That's Carlos Alcaraz, the Spanish phenom, who is the defending U.S. Open champion. He's 23 years old, already has 7 Grand Slam singles titles to his name. Earlier this year, he became the youngest man ever to complete the career Grand Slam. But he's just come back from months away from the court with a wrist injury, and so that presented this opening for Ben Shelton.

0: 146 mile per hour ace, which is his trademark move, but to do it in the middle of the night, I think, was really especially impressive. So afterward, you know, the stands are still quite full, having seen this amazing match. And he was giving his on-court interview, and he just thanked everybody for staying, including his loved ones, of course. Here's what he said.
1: I'm just hoping that my my best friend and my sister up there don't have to be at work at 6 a.m. in 3 hours. It'd be huge from their employers to let them have the day off today. But
0: so, yeah, anyway, he's now on to the semifinals. That's on Friday, so he does have today to sleep in and recover.
2: So I've got to ask again about this finish time, 3:33 a.m. Mm-hmm. I understand it's the latest in U.S. Open history. Why did that happen?
0: I mean, this sometimes happens in tennis, right? You get these matches stacked one after another in the same stadium, and then, you know, sometimes they're short, but sometimes they all go the distance, and that's what happened yesterday. So it was these great matches all back-to-back. But this one was the headliner, Alcaraz versus Shelton. You know, Shelton's this big star we talked about. Alcaraz is one of this sort of powerhouse duo in tennis right now with Jannik Sinner. These two guys have dominated most of these Grand Slams in recent years. And so for this like big headliner match, I think to start after 11 p.m. Eastern time was really rough, not ideal for the tournament or the broadcasters or the fans watching on TV. I mean, maybe not even the sport in general. If you're somebody who's trying to grow tennis popularity in the United States, it's difficult too for the players to play their best when it's the middle of the night. It makes the recovery for the next match a challenge. And so, you know, this is how the U.S. Open has just long done it. But there's definitely, I think, some hand-wringing taking place today over this.
2: So for Shelton to break that 23-year-old record, he still has two more matches to win.
0: Yes, definitely. Yeah. And so in the semifinal this Friday, he's going to face actually another American in Francis Tiafoe, who's a big fan favorite. Neither of these two guys has ever won a Grand Slam singles title. And in fact, whoever wins this semifinal will be playing in his first career Grand Slam final at all. And so, you know, the other thing I think that's important to note here is some history. You know, to have these particular two guys playing in Arthur Ashe Stadium, the iconic stadium that the big matches at the U.S. Open hold. You know, so Tiafoe was born in Maryland to immigrant parents from Sierra Leone. Shelton's dad, Brian Shelton, who's a former professional tennis player himself, is black. And so the winner of this semifinal will be the first black man to play in the U.S. Open final since Ashe himself last did so more than 50 years ago. In fact, Ashe remains the only black American man who's ever won the U.S. Open or Wimbledon or Australian Open for that matter. And so for the chance for that history to be made, I think is worth marking.
2: And history will be made. That is NPR's Becky Sullivan. Thank you.
0: You're welcome.
3: 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Time now for My Unsung Hero, our series from the team at the Hidden Brain podcast. My Unsung Hero tells the stories of people whose kindness left a lasting impression on someone else. Today's story comes from photojournalist and educator Gary Knight. He spent decades photographing wars and conflicts around the world. Knight is also an avid cyclist, and a few years ago he went on a biking trip to Scotland. He was cycling on a remote mountain road when a camper van drifted into his lane. He swerved to avoid it and crashed into a boulder. His shoulder was badly injured, and he realized he had no cell service. So he stood on the side of the road alone, hoping someone would stop.
4: And then after a few minutes, three motorcycles came down the road. And these were the motorcyclists that I passed earlier in the day, and we'd been waving to each other. The first two started to slow down, and the third one, he stopped his motorbike and he asked me what had happened and then said, look, you know, sit down and we're going to check you out. And he explains, his name's Martin, he explained that he and his friends, Max and Anita, were all trained paramedics, and they just, the week before, finished all of their training. So, you know, I mean, I couldn't have wished for more, right? And so they sat me down, wrapped me up in a space blanket. Anita then sort of undid my shirt, checked me out, did all the tests to see if I had concussion. They then took out bandages, strapped me up, immobilized my arm, and sat me down. Martin had a phone that worked, and he called the 911, the emergency services in England. And then Max, Martin, and Anita stayed with me until the helicopter arrived. So I'm hugely, hugely grateful for them. And, you know, just talking about them makes me very emotional. Sorry. It's ironic because I've had a very dramatic...

0: dramatic and violent career. You know, I photographed wars for 20 years, and closest I ever came to dying was on my bike. And, you know, I felt very alone when I came off the bike. And having three strangers, you know, stop at the side of the road and take care of me was an incredible act of kindness. I hope I have the opportunity to do the same thing for somebody else one day.
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0: coming up tonight on KUAC television and streaming at KUAC.org. 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Then at 8, it's Big Cats 24/7 Episode 2, followed by Nova, Anchor, Hidden Jungle Empire. That's at 9. Resolve to Solve with Miles O'Brien is at 10, and Amanpour and Company is at 11. It's all tonight on KUAC TV 9.1 and streaming on both the PBS app and on the KUAC app. Looks like a great night to stay in and watch some KUAC television. So we've got that wind advisory in effect until 10 p.m. this evening for Central Interior, including Fairbanks. West winds 15 to 25 miles per hour with gusts up to 30 or 40 miles per hour. Those gusty winds could blow around unsecured objects and tree limbs could be blown down, and a few power outages may result. I know there have been some power outages. From Alaska 511, University Avenue South Bicycle and Pedestrian Facility road closure at the main entrance of South University Avenue until September 14th. And that is south of the Mitchell Expressway. More at 511.alaska.gov. It is 10 till 5. You are tuned to KUAC.
1: 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I'm Sasha Pfeiffer.
2: And I'm Juana Summers. Comedian Stavros Halkias has had a busy few years. He's been an actor in movies and TV shows, directed his own movie, and toured comedy clubs across the country.
3: And I know I hit rock bottom because I was like going to bed every night and being like, hope I wake up. But it wasn't, you know, we know rock bottom in Baltimore. It wasn't that, you know, it wasn't.
2: His new special is out now on Netflix. It's called Uncle Stav. It was filmed here in his native Baltimore, a city that he says helped prepare him for life as a comic.
4: I mean, I went to Baltimore City Public School, so it's like you kind of had to do roast-style comedy to survive lunch.
2: Halkias' career took off when he and two other comedians started a podcast that we really can't say the name of here on NPR. The show was full of off-color jokes, and the humor was about as unpolitically correct as you can get. And that was the intent, according to Halkias, who is better known as Stavi.
4: When you're in your mid-20s and you're broke as hell and nothing's going well, that's when you want to do, like, kind of edgelord That's when you're kind of nihilistic because your life sucks.
2: Since leaving the show that helped kickstart his success, Halkias has gone on to launch his own podcast called Stavi's World, where he doles out searing roasts and earnest advice to fans in equal measure.
5: Is it okay to deny women coming to the boys' poker night? My buddy, he's got a wife. She really likes poker. She appeared at the last poker night when he was hosting. This
4: you mean in her own home?
6: Up here. We've got a different group.
7: You mean she was
6: cooked
7: at her
6: the
7: house?
6: She was at her own home.
2: Today, Halkias is a little older and a little wiser, but he's continuing to push buttons and boundaries on stage.
4: Somebody needs to go Mangione mode on the Driscoll CEO, as far as I'm concerned.
8: That's right, yeah. That's right. That's right. Those are two equally important issues, by the way.
4: It's how predatory America's healthcare system is, and the fact that my parfaits have been subpar recently.
2: When we sat down at WYPR in Baltimore, I asked Halkias if he felt pressure to be political in a moment where it feels like comedy and politics have become intertwined.
4: The thing that I struggle with is, at what point is it a cop-out to be like, I'm just an entertainer, you know? Because I do think that's the main job. I do think people pay too much attention to me, and I think people pay too much attention to comedians in general. And you can fight that a lot, and I've been trying to fight it, but sometimes you should be like, this is just who people are listening to. And I don't know how it happened, but should I say something? And to the extent that I've gotten political at all, you see that that's where that pressure comes in, where I'm like, I should talk about this stuff. But again, let me make it in a way that is earned, is what I'm actually thinking about, and is only the funniest stuff.
2: You've said previously that part of the thesis behind Stavi's World was to present a different kind of masculinity and an alternative to the Manosphere podcasters like Andrew Tate and mm-hmm. others. Why yeah. is that so important?
4: I remember being a fat little kid who was very insecure, did not know how to talk to girls. I was really self-conscious about my body. And if I ran into a guy who was just very forceful and like was like, if you do karate and are mean to girls, your life will be awesome. I think that would have worked on me. You know what I mean? Like I was looking for anyone to give me the answers, right? I say it before, it's like I was an incel. I know what it's like. I was a loser who mm-hmm. just didn't believe in himself in high school. Culturally, I was really lucky that that was the moment the Judd Apatow comedies hit. That's the vein I went down, was like sort of like improv, and I saw myself represented that way, and that's what mm-hmm. I became obsessed with. But more than anything, what gave me confidence growing up was finding the thing I love. I mean, truly, it's a night and day difference when I started stand-up, because even though I didn't get any success from it, feeling like I was working towards something that had larger purpose for me, I've been really rewarded by trying to have a good time. Even in the special, I sort of ended with saying, like, what my advice, my general advice for life is just be fun, have a good time. So I was thinking, what advice would I give my nephew, or really anybody younger than me? Be fun. The proof of this is the way we treat Italy versus Germany after World War II, because they were on the same team. People really seem to forget that. One gets a pass because they have better vibes, though, right?
2: Something that I think about a lot is the fact that in, like, this current era and environment we live in, like, a lot of people create these sort of parasocial relationships with people that they think sure. they know, whether you're a radio host or a podcaster right. or a comedian or an actor, and you have all of these jobs and you share so much about yourself and your work. I wonder, yeah. how do you experience that?
4: Well, I mean, it's the kind of thing where you just didn't think about it, right? When I started doing stand-up, I was 19. I would say anything to get a laugh. Mm-hmm. So I was way too honest early. My ex-girlfriend, when I started stand-up, I was way too candid about our relationship. I still feel like a for that. If you're listening, I'm sorry. She's doing great. She's best decision of her life. And then in terms of like with your relationship with fans, it's a little weirder because somebody who gets famous on the internet, people do respect your boundaries a lot less. I feel weird because it's one way. I don't even have a problem with meeting people. I like, as long as people are respectful and like keep it short, I like grabbing a picture as long as you're not interacting, if I'm with my family or something. But like, I don't have a problem with that. I mean, let's keep the boundaries healthy, but shout out to everybody who listens. Mm-hmm. I mean, look, that's why all this is possible. That's why the lyric's possible, right? Is like people listen to the podcast. So I'm very grateful for it, for sure.
2: When did the shift happen that you talked about, like, the maybe sharing too much about an ex-girlfriend? Was there, like, a moment where the switch kind of flipped and you were like, okay, like, I'm going to lock in, like, I need to hold some parts of myself back?
4: I never really thought I was going to make it in comedy. I just wanted to keep doing this. I wanted to do whatever it took to have this career. So you put everything into it, kind of assuming it's never going to happen. And then when it does, you realize, like, oh, I can't pour myself into this fully forever. You sacrifice a lot. Like, I shot an indie movie, Let's Start a Cult. I wrote and produced a movie with some of my friends. Then I did a special, and I was doing a theater tour at the same time, and we shot Tires season one. It was the most successful I'd ever been in my life. Everything was happening, and it almost killed me. Like, to get through it, I was like taking a lot of substances to get through that kind of schedule. I was my food addiction was out of control. It was just like everything was so crazy. And in that moment, I was like, I have everything I could possibly want, and I'm the least happy I've ever been in my life. Like, that year, yeah. that year was so tough that I was like, if you just keep doing this, you'll just succeed but be completely miserable. That was really the moment where I was like, oh, I have to get everything under control, and everything needs to be sustainable. And to be honest, I'm still not there yet. But every year we get a little closer. This special was a big cat. Like, for me, this is, I poured everything into this for 3 years. And now I'm like, all right, let's just chill and let's just be a guy. Let's be a person and get to enjoy this stuff. Because what's the point? Yeah. Things are good. I can't. And so let me actually have a good time instead of killing myself to work. It's like, I don't get that ethos at all. And maybe that's the Greek immigrant in me, but we're a very chill forward culture. And I've become too Americanized in a way that I don't appreciate. I've become too much of a capitalist, and I need to chill out on a beach for like 6 months, honestly.
9: things. Tavi, thank you so much.
4: Thank you, Juan. I appreciate you for having me.
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12: It's a weather forecast here for the Lower Keokuk and Middle Yukon Valleys for tonight. Showers at an 80% chance tonight and tomorrow. An overnight low of 48 degrees. Seeing tomorrow brings something in the mid-50s. And this wind is supposed to calm down at least a little bit over the next couple of days. But you know it's going to remain pretty blustery out here in Galena. For Tanana, also looking at some bluster overnight tonight. It'll be gusting up to 25 miles an hour tonight in Tanana with a low temp of low 40s. Your chance of rain at 60% tonight and 80% tomorrow. Seeing a high tomorrow in the mid-50s and mid-40s over Thursday night. Heading over to St. Mary's now, I see a 40% chance for you. A little lighter over that way, but still pretty breezy. It'll be a low tonight of 45 to 50. Tomorrow, gusting up to 30 miles an hour. Expecting 35-mile-an-hour wind gusts over Thursday night out your way. But oddly, on Thursday, some partly sunny conditions are supposed to break out during your midday for Thursday with a high of 55 degrees out there on the Yukon Delta.
13: Once you have AIs that are smart enough and trusted with enough power in the world, a loss of control incident cannot be recovered from.
14: A researcher at the AI company Anthropic resigns while warning that the artificial intelligence industry is designing tools that will not obey humans.
15: For Wednesday, September 9th, it's All Things Considered from NPR News.
14: I'm Sasha Pfeiffer.
15: And I'm Scott Detrow. The Lindsay Clancy trial involved horrific testimony, and cases like that are why some courts offer counseling for jurors.
16: We call it psychological first aid, which is basically what your first responders will get when they come upon a horrific scene.
14: Also, it's invisible, it exists in outer space, and scientists keep hoping to find it.
17: Dark matter dominates the matter inventory of our universe.
15: Plus, the Trump administration's push to change the next census.
14: And how the events of 9/11 have been depicted in books and on TV over the years.
15: First, this newscast.
18: Live from NPR News in Washington, I'm Ryland Barton. Republicans are gathering in Dallas tonight for an unusual two-day midterm convention. It's a first for the party and puts President Trump at the center of attention as his approval declines amid the Iran war and high gas prices. In Texas's race for U.S. Senate, Republican Attorney General Ken Paxton is in a close race against Democrat James Tallarico, despite the state's long history of electing Republicans. During the convention, Paxton asked attendees for financial support.
19: He is the most radical Democrat in Texas history, but he's also the most well-funded. And that's why today I need your prayers, your votes, and your support.
18: Tallarico hosted a food drive in Dallas in an attempt to contrast with the convention. The battle over Missouri's congressional districts has returned to the U.S. Supreme Court just 2 months before the midterm elections. Many Missouri voters are unsure which U.S. House districts they'll vote in and which candidates will appear on the ballots. A federal appeals court panel sided with Republicans today, supporting a new map backed by President Trump, but the decision was immediately appealed to the Supreme Court. A congressional committee is recommending the Pentagon develop a program to address brain injuries. NPR's Claudia Grisales reports it's part of an investigation into suicides among Navy pilots.
20: The House Oversight Committee said it found the Navy has not taken the necessary steps to determine if it is systematically exposing their pilots to long-term brain injury. A probe found the Navy ignored warnings that on-the-job physiological and psychological injuries could put pilots at risk of mental health struggles and suicide. They also found Navy culture discouraged aviators from seeking mental health care. The congressional effort was launched after the New York Times found a pattern of suicides and related difficulties among pilots. The House committee recommended a new Pentagon program dedicated to aviator brain health, cutting barriers to care, and ramping up long-term health care studies of Navy pilots. Claudio De Salis, NPR News.
18: Record high fuel prices are driving up shipping costs. NPR's Scott Horsley reports on how that's being felt at the busy port of Los Angeles.
9: More than 500,000 cargo containers came into the port of L.A. last month as U.S. retailers stock up for the holiday shopping season. Two-thirds of those shipping containers leave the port on the back of a truck. The price of diesel fuels hit a record high nationwide, and it's even higher in Southern California, where Port Director Gene Soroka says diesel's selling for nearly $8 a gallon.
21: Everybody's running as fast as they can, but the higher these fuel prices go just simply mean higher prices for American families.
9: Escalating tensions in the U.S. war with Iran have pushed crude oil prices higher. The cost of refining oil into diesel fuel is also at record levels. Scott Horsley, NPR News, Washington.
18: Major U.S. stock indexes fell today. The S&P 500 lost nearly 0.5%. It's NPR. A federal appeals court is considering Louisiana's attempt to ban the abortion pill mifepristone from being dispensed anywhere but a medical facility. The case is one of three making its way through the courts and could affect how the pill is distributed across the country. The U.S. Supreme Court has already said the current rules will remain in effect until the case is resolved. Dozens of public schools in Massachusetts closed early this week due to an ongoing cyber attack impacting critical systems. It's just one of the latest examples of hackers increasingly disrupting everyday life.
22: It isn't inclement weather or a pandemic that has kept thousands of students home in Springfield, Massachusetts early in the new school year. Hackers have prevented school administrators from accessing third-party systems where health data on students' medications and allergies are kept on file. Springfield Mayor Dominic Sarno says progress has been made and the investigation is ongoing, but he would not say whether cyber criminals were holding data for ransom.
23: If we have to, which could be necessary, it's back to the future. We'll go back to pen and paper.
22: As cyber criminals, hacktivists, and nation states target vulnerable American critical infrastructure, from water systems to schools, these disruptions have become the new normal. Jen McLaughlin, NPR News.
18: Pabst Blue Ribbon is offering up to $20,000 to anyone who provides new information that leads to the recovery of 1,602 stolen cases of PBR and non-alcoholic Old Milwaukee beer. Police in Montclair, California, said the beer was stolen last month from a warehouse in two separate incidents on the same day. I'm Ryland Barton. This is NPR News from Washington.
24: 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Other contributors include the estate of Joan B. Kroc, whose bequest serves as an enduring investment in the future of public radio and seeks to help NPR be the model for high-quality journalism in the 21st century. 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
25: 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So states are banding together to bring down costs like health care.
26: The overall numbers just were jaw-dropping. It was constantly, I couldn't believe it, $100,000 for this, $80,000, $50,000.
25: I'm Kristen Schwab. How governments are putting a cap on healthcare prices, next time on Marketplace.
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14: And I'm Sasha Pfeiffer. A researcher from the AI company Anthropic resigned yesterday. How he did it is what we're talking about today. Jacob Coxon said he fears the company's work could lead to disastrous consequences for humanity. In a series of public posts on X, Coxon also said both Anthropic and its rival, OpenAI, are, quote, gambling with our lives. This is not the only warning about AI safety lately, and NPR's Huo Jingnan is here to help us process this. Hi.
27: Hello.
14: So I saw some of these tweets today, and some of them are quite alarming. Tell us more about what Jacob Coxon said this week.
27: So he says he's spent the last 3 years training AI models, first at OpenAI and then at Anthropic. And in his post, Coxon said, quote, neither company is acting responsibly. So these two companies, the industry agrees, make the most capable AI agents. You may not know of chatbots they make, ChatGPT or Claude, but we are talking about more autonomous systems that can work on a task for an extended period of time without human supervision. Given how rapidly the companies are developing AI, Coxon says, quote, these will soon be superhuman systems that can hack anything, revolutionize any field overnight, and acquire real power and resources. And I'll say neither Anthropic or OpenAI has responded to NPR's request for comment.
14: We have been hearing these kinds of warnings from these companies ratcheting up for years. What is different now, would you say?
27: Well, this year, over the course of several months, over 1,000 of OpenAI's agents went rogue. One cluster of agents hacked another company called Hugging Face. Another cluster of agents compromised part of OpenAI's own infrastructure. And we are seeing more independent researchers alleging that OpenAI has more agent escape incidents that the company has not disclosed. Transcripts from the Hugging Face hack show that the agents understood that they were doing things people don't want them to do, but did them anyway. This swarm of agents, it's something that AI safety researchers have been warning about for years. But they say that it's striking that in the Hugging Face incident, the AI agents seem more interested in working amongst themselves rather than alerting people. Ideally, if an agent notices that other agents are behaving out of bounds, it would alert a human. And researchers say that these incidents suggest that OpenAI isn't prepared to keep increasingly capable agents under control, and they don't think Anthropic is prepared either. In his post, Coxon wrote that, quote, the people building AI earnestly believe that it could kill us all by the end of the decade.
1: Right, it could kill us all by the end of the decade. That's the one I saw that was really jaw-dropping. I mean, it makes it hard for us to understand how seriously we should be taking this. So if we do take that warning seriously, how could such a scenario come to pass?
27: Well, Daniel Cocotello, a former OpenAI researcher, is influential in the AI safety community, and he told me about how an AI takeover could happen.
13: Once you have AIs that are smart enough and trusted with enough power in the world, like enough control over things like data centers, factories, weapons, a loss of control incident cannot be recovered from.
27: So a specific way that AIs can get more capable that researchers are worried about right now is a process called recursive self-improvement, where companies use AI to improve AI. And the companies have not yet completely automated their R&D like this, but they are on their way to doing so. And the concern is that this process could develop really powerful AI really fast, so fast that safety can't keep up. In the process, humans could lose the ability to make sure the technology's goals and values are shared with those of humanity, what the industry refers to as alignment. The agents can then develop their own goals and secretly seize control of resources and then wipe out humanity because we are in the way. I want to be clear, we are not there yet. But AI safety researchers think that if AI companies continue at the clip they're going and don't change course, this is where the world is headed.
1: So in terms of changing course, what do people like Coxon want done to make AI safer for humanity?
27: They want government to step in and make the companies slow down, because the companies won't slow down themselves, they say. Something like an arms control treaty, maybe, like especially between the US and China, the two countries that have the most powerful AI capabilities. But the researchers point out, right, that companies and countries are facing a collective action problem. Like none of them are willing to slow down unless others do so too.
1: So they want the governments to step in. How likely is it governments will step in and create guardrails?
27: They are banking a lot of hope in the upcoming meeting between American and Chinese officials about AI safety later this month. And here in the U.S., Senator Bernie Sanders said he plans to introduce a bill that would pause AI development and create an industry regulator. As for the companies, both AI and Anthropic have said in recent weeks that they are taking safety more seriously and slowing some development processes. But outside researchers aren't convinced that they will effectively regulate themselves.
1: That is NPR's Huo Jingnan. Thank you for telling us about that.
27: Thank you.
1: And we will note that Anthropic is a financial supporter of NPR.
10: 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It's a new workday.
2: Dark matter is one of the strangest puzzles of modern science. This invisible substance makes up about 85% of the total matter in the universe, much, much more than the stuff we can see. Yet, despite dark matter's abundance, scientists still have not directly detected it after decades of searching. One of the experiments built to detect it sits in an old gold mine about a mile underground in South Dakota. And scientists there just announced a strange event they cannot explain, renewing excitement around the hunt for dark matter. Here to unpack it all with us is Priyamvada Natarajan, chair of the Department of Astronomy at Yale University. She's a dark matter expert, but wasn't part of the experiment. Welcome.
3: Thank you. Delighted to be here.
2: What is it like to be an expert in something nobody has ever verified or seen?
17: Well, you know, all my work is relevant to the invisible universe. So you can ask, what does one do with a lifetime dedicated to the things that are not seen? Well, they're not directly seen, right? So that's what's amazing about dark matter. Even though dark matter itself does not emit, absorb, or reflect light, right? Which is how we actually, light is the cosmic messenger. And because it doesn't interact with light, we don't actually directly see it, but we see it indirectly. Dark matter, for example, because it's matter, it has gravity. And so it impacts the motions of objects, right, of stars that are visible matter. And that's how we infer its presence. And the challenge has always been, like, we see this on astronomical scales, right? It's smeared lightly everywhere in the universe, but lumps in many places, like around galaxies. But making the connection to what particle it might be, what subatomic particle it might be, that has been the challenge.
2: So you were not directly part of this experiment, but I have to imagine you were paying very close attention. Can you briefly explain what they saw in this underground dark matter detector?
17: Yeah. The experiment itself is quite remarkable, right? It's the Lux Zeppelin. It's one of the world's most sensitive dark matter detectors. And basically, it's a vat of xenon. So xenon is one of those inert gases that can also exist in liquid form. And one particle, something, seems to have struck a xenon nucleus. And the operative word is one, right? So it's just one event. But it hit it unusually hard. And so they cannot explain this with radioactive particles, neutrons, neutrinos, you know, all the other kinds of effects, you know, detector effects, etc. So they found this event, but it's not significant statistically at the level that scientists feel convinced that it's actually a discovery. It's not a discovery.
2: Why is it so intriguing, though? Like, what is it about something struck something in here that has everybody so curious?
17: The thing is, it's completely unexpected, this kind of interaction. Right? So we have a lot of models. There's a landscape of models of what all dark matter could be, right? You know, and we have a zoo of particle candidates, and we have made predictions for what, if at all, and ever we would see them, how they would interact. And so this was a real thwack. So the simplest dark matter models, right? They predict a lot of gentle collisions and fewer real hard, you know, high energy thwacks. But here, we didn't find any gentle collisions. We just found one thwack.
2: Okay.
17: So that's really, really bizarre, because that tells you that this is a very special kind of particle.
2: So what happens next?
17: So I guess we all get busy, both experimentalists and theorists. The experimentalists actually have a lot more data that they haven't analyzed yet. So this event was detected about 2 years ago. So they have that data on hand, and they're going to continue running the experiment. And all of us model builders and those interested in theoretical ideas are going to get really busy coming up with new ideas.
2: Let me ask you to theorize. Hypothetically, if we were to crack the code and figure out what dark matter is made of, which I know is like 80 steps down the line from what we're talking about right now, how would that change our understanding, as best as we can guess, of how the universe is constructed?
17: I think it would be utterly transformative. It would be the most radical discovery of not just this century, because dark matter dominates the matter inventory of our universe, right? And as you mentioned, right, only about 85% of all the matter in the universe is dark matter. And the stuff that we are made of is 16%, everything in the periodic table, right? We're like, you know, we're a bit player in the matter game, right? So this is what everything else in the universe is. This is like suddenly knowing what the universe is really made of, right? And I mean, it really would give us a much better grounding on our place in the universe, right? Like how we really came to be.
2: Priyamvada Natarajan of Yale University, thanks so much.
17: Thank you so much, Scott.

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4: It's All Things Considered from NPR News. I'm Scott Detrow.
5: And I'm Sasha Pfeiffer. The jury in the Lindsay Clancy case in Massachusetts spent weeks hearing and seeing horrific details about the deaths of her three young children. The case ended in a mistrial last week, and each juror was dismissed with a pamphlet containing information about counseling services. Massachusetts is one of a handful of states that offers mental health support for jurors. Pennsylvania does too, and Patrick Martin is the jury commissioner in Philadelphia. He's here to tell us about that program. Patrick, welcome to the program.
6: Thank you for having me.
5: As I was getting ready to talk with you, I was thinking that jurors have almost a first responder-like element to their jobs and that they're exposed to many things that other people will never see. Could you tell us, given your experience as a jury commissioner, why you feel that these programs are important sometimes for jurors?
6: Well, you hit the nail on the head right there, and it's something that we offer our jurors. We don't call it counseling here in Philadelphia. We call it psychological first aid, which is basically what your first responders will get when they come upon a horrific scene, a house fire, fatal shootings, things along those lines. They're offered psychological first aid, and that's what we're offering our jurors as well.
5: And is it not just exposure to graphic material, but sometimes the weight of the decisions they're making and how it will impact people's lives?
6: Yes. So since we started this program, we just assumed it was going to be the graphic testimony, the visuals that they would see during the trial. But we knew that there would be some things that we would be learning as we went along. And it was just that. It was the heaviness, the weight of the decision. We had one juror that was absolutely sympathetic for the defendant that they found guilty because they knew that that person didn't grow up thinking, you know what, I want to become a drug addict that would lead me to these terrible decisions where someone ended up losing their lives because of my addiction. And they ended up finding the person guilty, which ultimately led to jail time for that person, but they still felt bad. They felt bad for the defendant, and they felt bad for the defendant's family, as well as obviously the victims. But it was more of the weight of the decision that they had to make. We've also had jurors that just their everyday life has been disrupted.
5: Were you getting feedback later from jurors who said, you're leaving me with a lot of baggage here and I need help? Is that why Pennsylvania decided to offer these services?
6: They had not. No one came to me. I just assumed that there are jurors out there that were going to need it. But I suddenly paused and thought, what if I was wrong? What if I'm doing all this and it's not needed? And I stumbled across this Reddit page that talked about jury service, and somebody had posted that they didn't have to come in and they were disappointed, but they got a text saying that their service was complete and they did not need a report. And with that, somebody wrote, be careful what you wish for. I had to sit on a sexual assault case and I didn't sleep for weeks. And then suddenly it was this trickle down effect of, you think you had it bad, this is what I went through. And I got my confirmation right there.
5: What kinds of services does the Pennsylvania program provide for former jurors?
6: Reassurance that, hey, what you're thinking is normal. The stress that you're feeling, it's normal. You just sat through something that was pretty horrifying. And they give them tips on how to put it behind them so that they can go about their everyday life like they were prior to coming down for the trial.
5: Why do you think more states don't do this?
6: I think it's taboo. I think mental health still carries that stigma about it, but thank God for this younger generation who is very open to mental health support. And I just think that there's a cloud that still unfortunately hangs over the idea of mental health.
5: What's your advice for a former juror who's had a particularly challenging jury assignment and their state doesn't offer mental health services? Where should they go? Who should they turn to?
6: There are ways to go online. If you have the insurance, if you have the health coverage, then I would absolutely recommend reaching out to a therapist, but not everybody has that, which makes our program that much more special. We have juror number 6 is sitting next to juror number 7, and number 7 has great health insurance that he doesn't need my program. He can go and just use it if he wants to. Juror number 6 wants help, but they don't have health insurance to get the help that they need. Well, that's where my program comes in, and it will cover it for them.
5: That is Philadelphia Jury Commissioner Patrick Martin. Thank you for talking with us, and thank you for offering this program.
6: Thank you.
4: To Kenya now, where a government deadline for foreign small-scale traders to shut down has caused widespread panic among migrant traders. President William Ruto says the move is aimed at protecting opportunities for Kenyan citizens. It comes at a time when anti-immigrant sentiment is on the rise in many countries across the continent. Michael Koloki reports.
7: It's another busy morning here in Kibera, an informal settlement in the Kenyan capital, Nairobi. But for some, it's far from business as usual. James Mogaka manages a terminal for matatus, the minibus taxis common across Kenya. He says many are owned and operated by foreigners.
8: Today, they have not come. Their vehicles are not here.
7: Mogaka says many have simply kept their vehicles off the roads after President William Ruto ordered foreign small-scale traders to start closing their businesses this week.
8: The driver I have is also not emotionally capable of working. You see, because his wife is a Burundian national who sells fruits. And now the wife is indoors, like the guy is even afraid Bo might come to chase away the wife. I really don't know where we are heading.
7: It follows a period of heightened tensions over foreign workers in countries like Tanzania, and in particular, South Africa, which has seen a resurgence in xenophobic violence. The fear is so strong here that many foreign traders were reluctant to speak to us on the record. But there's also support for the president's move, among them graduate Kiprono Kutumi.
9: I concur with him. The government need to protect the small traders and small business people. These people who come from different foreign countries, they are doing it in a cheap leper.
7: Kenya is East Africa's economic hub, known for its relative political stability. The government says the move is intended to protect Kenyan traders in a crowded small business sector where competition from foreign traders has become a growing political issue.
10: I think it's very uncalled for. It definitely defeats the tenets of the African Continental Free Trade Area, which allows both goods and people income to move across borders.
7: Economist Edward Kusewa says the president's directive is a move in the wrong direction.
10: These people contribute a lot to the economy. They pay taxes, and I think this is going to have an impact on the Kenyan economy.
7: But the announcement has already sent a wave of fear through migrant communities. Foreign nationals from across the region, including Burundi and the Democratic Republic of Congo, have been lining up at their embassies trying to get papers to return home. In an effort to calm fears, the government has announced a temporary amnesty for undocumented East African nationals. But for many, the fear of what comes next has already taken hold. For NPR News, I'm Michael Kaluki in Nairobi.

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1: At the Republicans' unprecedented midterm meetup, President Trump is the star of the show, with speeches on both nights of the convention. 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
3: This is National Native News. I'm Jill Freitas. The 2026 midterms shifted into top gear this week with showdowns set across the country. Nine Native candidates running for Congress made it to the general election, including three women trying to make history in the U.S. Senate. Democratic candidate for Minnesota's Senate seat, Penny Flanagan, is making it very clear that her opponent Michelle Tafoya, a former NFL sideline reporter turned MAGA acolyte, is all in for more harm President Donald Trump has caused on issues like affordability and street violence from ICE patrols.
4: Michelle Tafoya was all in with Trump when ICE was terrorizing our neighbors. She even said, ICE treated children really, really well. Well, Michelle, tell that to Liam Conejo Ramos. Tell that to the parents who were disappeared.
3: In Alaska, Mary Peltola is charging against Trump on health care and affordability in a race that has the president's attention squared right back at Peltola. The Alaska race includes incumbent Republican Dan Sullivan and a Democratic challenger named Dan J. Sullivan, a distinction President Donald Trump will harp on as the race goes forward.
5: It's close for one reason, that they have a phony Dan Sullivan. This guy's a phony. And he was put up by the Democrats, and they don't admit it, but it's been so proven. So I will go to Alaska to make sure that a great senator gets reelected. I will be going to Alaska. I'm going to be going the last 30 days before the election. I'll be making a lot of stuff.
3: The remaining Native candidates for Congress include incumbents like Representative Sharice Davids from Kansas and Tom Cole and Josh Breachin from Oklahoma. Seeking new seats in the House are Jonathan Nez in Arizona, Bill Hill in Alaska, and Sean McCann in Michigan. Nikayla Jasmine Thomas is running as a Democratic Socialist for Oklahoma's Senate seat. A new aviation nonprofit in Alaska hopes to train the next generation of pilots connecting Alaska Native villages with supplies and the rest of the world. In part one of her two-part series, the Alaska Desk's Aliona Nyden from our flagship station KMBA reports on the organization's launch this summer.
6: Anchorage's Merrill Field was buzzing as about 100 people gathered to celebrate the launch of a new aviation nonprofit. The crowd included several young students, like Jordan Lewis. Lewis works as a ramper for Grant Aviation and is from the village of Chifornik in southwestern Alaska. He is only 22 years old, but he's already earned a private pilot license and over 250 hours of flight time. And he dreams even bigger.
7: I want to fly for the big airlines one day, but my small goal is to fly for like the rural villages first.
6: Lewis says he became interested in aviation because his grandfather was a village airline agent and he'd follow him to meet the planes. He says the field is crucial in Alaska.
7: There's like hundreds and hundreds of villages that aren't on the road system. And I believe if it wasn't for aviation, most of those villages wouldn't continue to exist.
6: Lewis was one of the students who took aviation classes through a career training organization called Alaska Excel. The classes have been offered for about 8 years through different local organizations, but program leaders say the new nonprofit called PennyOc will help them get funding more reliably and make classes more sustainable. Students can enroll in piloting, aviation maintenance, and ground handling courses, as well as get mentorship and career opportunities through PennyOc.
3: That's Aliona Nyden reporting from Anchorage. I'm Jill Freitas.
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13: It's All Things Considered from NPR News. I'm Sasha Pfeiffer.
14: And I'm Scott Detrow. The Trump administration is making a new push to reshape voting maps around the country. This time, there is a proposal for sweeping changes to the next census in 2030. This could also affect how trillions of federal dollars are distributed to communities for public services. NPR's Hansi Lo Wong joins us now to break down the proposal. Hi, Hansi.
15: Hey, Scott.
14: Before we get to the new plan, I feel like I've heard you have this conversation on All Things Considered before. This feels like deja vu.
15: All right, this is not the first time a Trump administration has tried to change a census. And during that first Trump administration, they tried and failed and make changes to some major policies for the 2020 census. And here we are again.
14: So Trump is back in office now. Walk us through what the current Trump administration proposal is for the 2030 census.
15: Well, there are two main proposals. One is about who should not be included in a specific set of census numbers used for redistributing political power in Congress and the Electoral College. And the other proposal is about what kind of questions cannot be asked on the census form.
14: Okay, so let's start with that first one about Congress and the Electoral College. What should we know?
15: These are called the census apportionment counts, and the 14th Amendment has instructions for who should be included in those counts. And that's the, quote, whole number of persons in each state. But the Trump administration is proposing to exclude certain non-U.S. citizens, specifically non-citizens who do not have a green card.
14: So I'm hearing that. That would mean excluding people who are not in the country legally. Is that correct?
15: That is correct, as well as refugees, visa holders. The list goes on. And this would be an unprecedented change, because since the first U.S. census way back in 1790, no person living in the states has been excluded because of their immigration status. And there is some nuance in the Trump administration's proposal. It calls for excluding non-citizens without a green card, specifically from the apportionment counts. Remember those numbers for the congressional seats and electoral college votes. Mm-hmm. But the administration is also saying non-citizens should still be counted in the general census numbers, the official population counts that are used to guide how federal funding is distributed for public services.
14: So the idea is different ways of counting non-citizens, not counting some of them for apportionment, but counting all of them for federal funding. Hansi, you mentioned another proposed change to census questions. What's the administration proposing there?
15: They're proposing to stop asking about people's race and ethnicity and to not allow questions about sexual orientation, which the U.S. Census has never asked about directly. Now, race has been part of this country's census since the very first one, so removing it from the census would be another unprecedented change, and it would jeopardize future statistics that are used for anti-discrimination protections, research, policymaking. There are a lot of implications here.
14: It's worth flagging. This is just a proposal. We know that the courts did rebuff the first Trump administration's changes to the 2020 census. So what is your sense of what happens next now that this plan is being put forward?
15: I'm expecting more lawsuits. And, you know, for the 2030 count, the Census Bureau has to produce a report on the proposed question topics for Congress, which, by the way, has a final authority over the census. And the other thing to keep in mind is in 2029, there is a short window for a new presidential administration to reverse any census changes the current Trump officials make.
14: That is NPR's Hansi Lo Wong. Thank you so much.
15: You're welcome, Scott.
16: In England, students memorize one date above all else, 1066, the year of the Norman conquest and epic invasion by France. The oldest depiction of that history is on a tapestry that's normally in a small French museum. But this year, it's journeyed to London, and tomorrow it goes on public display there for the first time in more than 900 years. And here's Lauren Freyer got a sneak peek.
17: 1066 is everywhere. People joke it's the country's most used PIN number. It's on TV commercials for car insurance.
18: 0800 00 1066.
19: Or visit our website.
17: 1066 was the Battle of Hastings, which the British Museum calls...
20: It's the battle that decides who becomes king, marking the dawn of the Norman era.
17: When William the Conqueror led a Norman army to kill the Anglo-Saxon King Harold with an arrow through his eye. It's celebrated in one of the oldest pieces of war propaganda, a giant comic strip embroidered on linen depicting the Norman conquest in bright colors. It's a few feet high and nearly 230 feet long. That's longer than a 747. It was commissioned by the victors.
21: So let's have a bigger one than anyone's had before. It was for Norman eyes.
17: Historian Gail Owen Crocker says the tapestry was commissioned by William's half-brother, the Bishop of Bayeux in Normandy, France. And that's where it's been for more than 900 years. But its intricate scenes of horsemen in battle, royal banquets, and mythical beasts were actually stitched on the losing side in England.
21: Every thread passed between some woman's finger and thumb.
17: Probably by seamstress nuns who snuck in subversive insults, Owen Crocker says.
21: On the face of it, it's blandly telling the story of the way the Norman historians did. But if you look at which images depict William and his half

0: Demise as a wagon covering in the French Revolution. It survived Napoleon, the Nazis, and plunder by the common clothes moth while folded for centuries in storage.
1: It's got a checkered conservation history, to put it mildly, and less than 100 years ago, the Nazis had it rolled up on a bobbin.
0: Curator Millie Horton Inge oversaw its transport from France.
1: Test runs with a replica, everything was considered. Vibrations, the temperature, the humidity.
0: In the dead of night, so in a refrigerated really shock absorber truck.
1: Squishy bits of fabric in between each bit so that it didn't rub against itself.
0: Through a tunnel under the English Channel and finally here to the British Museum.
1: When it was first taken out of the case and Edward the Confessor was sort of waving at you from the 11th century, it was the most incredible feeling in the world.
0: The museum expects this to be its most popular exhibition ever. Before the crowds, I got a tour.
2: It starts with this musical installation. You come down these stairs and it's sort of illuminated. Wow.
0: Walking alongside it, it feels like a medieval action movie.
2: This is where William the Conqueror's soldiers sink into quicksand. There's a sword through somebody's tummy. They're decapitating someone here. And there he is, King Harold of England.
0: And through his eye is that arrow that changed this country's history forever. Lauren Freyer, NPR News, London.

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1: I don't know if you know about what happened in 2021, but the Texas grid is not designed to handle like coal or anything like that.
2: This week on Energy in the North, I speak with Caitlin Moe, one of two Utility Research Partnerships interns funded by the Office of Naval Research working on the Black Start or Zombie Apocalypse project, looking at how to restart the UAF power plant in the event of a natural disaster. Caitlin is a mechanical engineering and math student at the University of Texas at Austin, and I began the conversation by asking her how she found out about ASEP's internship.
1: I was actually following ASEP's newsletter for like a year, and when I saw about this, I was like, okay, I'm gonna apply. Because back at UT, I also work on energy research, but it's more like resilience for Texas. So for us, especially like in Gulf of Mexico area, which is like where I'm from, our grid, like I don't know if you know about what happened in 2021, but the Texas grid is not designed to handle like coal or anything like that. And it's not designed well to handle like hurricanes, even though we get them a lot. So when a natural disaster happens, we won't have power for like a week, and we're not really that well connected to the rest of the US. And I thought that Alaska had kind of a similar grid situation to Texas, in that it's islanded, so it's not connected to the rest of the US. And so you kind of have to be more self-sufficient and more resilient, because the weather here is also extreme like Texas, but like in the other way. And so I thought I could learn a little bit more about energy resilience, but like in a different direction, because I've always worked in like hot, humid, flooding. And here is like dry, cold.
3: How on earth did you find out about our newsletter?
1: I think I was like deep into Google Scholar, because where the power plant is, I don't work on it. So I did a lot of research on the cogeneration plant at UT, and here also has a cogeneration plant. And it's like really unique, because it's coal, and we don't really like coal. A new coal plant is like kind of crazy, because we kind of want to move away from that. But in Alaska, it's like more economical, just because here the coal is so clean. And so I was really interested in the coal plant here, and I wanted to like work on it. And then I like saw ASEP, and I saw Professor Huang and Hasper's project, and I was like, ooh, that looks really interesting. So then I was like, I applied.
3: Oh, that makes me feel really good.
1: So the research I do, it's in an HVAC lab. They work on new renewable energy technologies. Like, I currently do research on dehumidification membranes. And so in a normal HVAC system, the way that we dehumidify the air is that we induce like phase changes. But with membrane technology, it just physically takes the water out of the air. And so that uses a lot less energy, but the technology is still kind of new. And so we're working on testing that through different thermal conditions. But I'm studying mechanical engineering and math.

0: math. And within mechanical engineering, my focus is on energy systems. And so that's also why I like wanted to come to ASAP and do this project, because this project, it focuses on energy systems and also focuses on like the under the hood stuff, like the thermal systems, how it works, and also like other things that are important, like financial aspects or like regulations or like the utility people themselves. Because it's really easy to be an engineer and like sit on your computer and make your little math models, but then you have to like pitch that to people and you like find out things you didn't even consider when it comes to like finance or like logistics, etc. And I feel like that's like really good to know, because it kind of opens my mind to like how energy systems work and how they like progress.
1: Austin is pretty big. It's a pretty big city. And now you're in Fairbanks, Alaska for the summer. What surprised you most about Fairbanks?
0: How like everyone knows each other, because I don't think I've ever lived in like a small town. Like I've always in the city. I was born in Houston and I went to Austin. And before I was like in Fairbanks, I came from Seoul. And so it's like city to like Fairbanks. And I kind of like it, like the air. I hear the air quality here is like not the best on my weather app, but it feels like so fresh, especially compared to like Korea air. I really like how everyone is outdoorsy here. And everyone in Alaska is just like built different. Like it's like the toughest people, because people in Alaska, things will like go wrong and they'll just fix it. See, like in Texas, people, things will go wrong, they'll like mope about for like 2 or 3 days and then they'll fix it. At least like in the city. But here, like everyone's like a go-getter. Everyone's really nice. And there's like a really strong community here. I really like how people don't let anything go to waste. And I feel like that resilience here is like why the energy research scene here is like that. Because when you like as a person are very resourceful and resilient, it kind of reflects in like the work you do.
2: 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And I'm Amanda Bird, chief storyteller for ASAP. 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
4: This year marks the 25th anniversary of the attacks on 9/11. 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
4: Sasha Pfeiffer. Major world events often find their way into our culture in the forms of books and movies. So as we continue our coverage this week of the 25th anniversary of the September 11th attacks, we wanted to look at how that day has been reflected across literature and television. To do that, we're joined by the host of our Book of the Day podcast, Andrew Limbong, and NPR's critic at large, Eric Deggans. Welcome to both of you.
6: Hey, Sasha.
7: Hey, thanks.
4: TV feels to me like the right place to start here, because most of us who remember that day experienced the attacks on our TV screens. And last weekend on the show, we aired a roundtable about how 9/11 has been portrayed in film and how, with a couple of exceptions, Hollywood has largely avoided depicting the attacks. Eric, how do you think TV has done in terms of the events of that day or beyond? How blunt has it been?
7: Yeah, I think TV struggled to deal with the attacks in a direct way. There were a few TV shows that tried. 24 was a show that's about an intrepid agent who tries to track down various conspiracies.
8: We're both professionals. You know that I can force this information out of you, but I'm running out of time.
7: It was already set to debut, and then 9/11 happened, and they actually delayed the debut of that show. But eventually, there were some controversies over how they showed government agents torturing people to get information.
8: People in this country are dying, and I need some information. Are you going to give it to me, or do I have to start hurting you?
7: And in fact, I talked to experts in interrogation who went to the producers of that show, and also Homeland, another show that was inspired by the 9/11 attacks, asking them to tone down their depictions of villainy in the Middle East and also tone down the effectiveness of torture, because it's not effective. And they had found that, you know, officers in the field were torturing people based on stuff they saw on TV, thinking that these were techniques that actually worked.
4: This insidious effect actually playing out in real life.
7: And there was also a show on FX called Rescue Me that was centered on firefighters in New York who were coping with PTSD in the aftermath of 9/11. They had colleagues that they had worked with who'd been killed.
6: There are people out there whose lives are never going to be the same. Fathers and mothers and kids. Everyone who waited and prayed on that day for someone to just come home from work.
7: And we even had an animated show called Number One Happy Family USA, which debuted many years later on Prime Video. But it was a cartoon about a young Egyptian-American boy growing up in New Jersey right after 9/11.
9: This is a time for us to be ourselves.
10: Being ourselves will get us in a Supermax prison for life.
7: It was based on the life of the co-creator, Rami Youssef, growing up in New Jersey in the aftermath of 9/11 and dealing with Islamophobia.
4: In terms of fiction, you might remember that at one point the big-name novelist Ian McEwan talked about how 9/11 almost made writing novels seem trivial, that what had happened on that day seemed so unimaginable at the time that what could novelists possibly think up that could exceed it? But yeah, there were some works of fiction that came out of that day. Andrew, would you run through some of those?
11: Yeah, shout out to Ian McEwan. I think he published that piece immediately in the aftermath of 9/11, right? And so I'm not even sure if he'd agree with it now, right? Because he'd go on in a couple of years to write Saturday, which is very much a post 9/11 response book about the war in Iraq, right? And so that was him digesting it. And, you know, kind of like what Eric was saying about scripted TV, it just took some time to really figure out how to do it, what's the angle, what's the right way to approach it. And so in literary fiction, at least, authors took a few years, but when they came, right? I'm just going to rattle off a few titles. You got Don DeLillo's Falling Man, Claire Massoud's The Emperor's Children, Jonathan Safran Foer's Extremely Loud and Incredibly Close. But if you wanted to just like think broadly about 9/11 and the U.S. reaction, you know, afterwards, there's a ton of literature that we can put under the umbrella of like post 9/11 lit, right? Khalid Hosseini's The Kite Runner, which is the rise of the Taliban in Afghanistan. It doesn't mention the attacks, but it was published in 2003.
4: Yeah, gut-wrenching book. Beautiful, yeah. Gut-wrenching book.
11: But then even broadening out some more, I think you can put the rush of like post-apocalyptic literature in this umbrella as a way of something that is speaking allegorically to the mood that we were feeling post 9/11, right? In the YA world, there's the Suzanne Collins's Hunger Games series, right? And for the grown-ups, there was Cormac McCarthy's The Road, which I think is a very dark and dusty post 9/11 novel.
4: Eric, in terms of TV, you were talking about how some of the shows had to tone down what they depicted. And some of them later, including 24 and Homeland, some people said they were Islamophobic, they were too U.S.-centric. As you said, they displayed torture as effective. Do you feel like there have been shows that became correctives to those, in a sense, later?
7: Well, I do think that just overall, there was much more sensitivity in film and TV and how they were depicting certain kinds of villains and whether or not they were going to attach villainy to specific types of people. Actually, the most prominent example I can think of is in film. When you think about Top Gun Maverick, that was a film where the bad guys were in some unnamed distant country that looks like it might have been Middle Eastern, but you don't really know. And they never, they never really named it, I don't think. So there was a little more sensitivity about what might happen, the unintended consequences. We saw late night hosts come on and talk about the day's events in a really emotional way. David Letterman and Jon Stewart, you know, there were breaks in production for their shows, but they came back relatively quickly and they both had these really emotional monologues that are now like a tradition in the late night space.
12: There's no other way really to start the show than to ask you at home the question that we asked the audience here tonight and that we've asked everybody that we know here in New York since September 11th, and that is, are you okay? And we pray that you are and that your family is.
7: And, you know, I saw Alton Brown, for example, from the Food Network, talk about how the Food Network's popularity came from people wanting comfort food and television after 9/11.
4: Wow, what a trickle-down effect of 9/11. Yeah. Andrew, I've covered Guantanamo for years, and I have a bookshelf with at least a half dozen books written by former Guantanamo prisoners. They're usually memoirs or autobiographies. It's almost become its own mini-genre.
11: Yeah,
4: I mean, it seems like it's sort of a naturally fitting way to document these painful incidents. I'm interested in your thoughts on the memoirs about this.
11: Yeah, to not be too obvious about it, it's like memoirs have the added oomph of being true, right? Or purporting to be true. And it serves as a kind of counterpoint to what Eric was talking about, right? How on the day of 9/11, you had all this rolling coverage and you got to see like the towers fall over and over and over again. In comparison, Guantanamo Bay and a bunch of the other U.S. response to 9/11 that happened after happens in this kind of like black box, right? It's sort of impenetrable. You can't really figure out what's going on. You weren't seeing footage daily of what was going on. And so I think these memoirs came out at a time post the 9/11, like America embracing each other, right? And we're in, you know, in the depths of the war on terror, and everybody is, you know, losing innocence, like having their eyes open to what the country and the government is doing in their name. And so I think that's where nonfiction really shines, where it purports to show like the truth of what's actually happening that you aren't seeing in the short term.
13: That is Andrew Limbong, the host of our Book of the Day podcast, and also Eric Deggans, NPR's critic at large. Thanks to both of you.
11: Thank you.
7: Thank you. Thank you.

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3: It's a weather forecast here for the Lower Keokuk and Middle Yukon Valleys for tonight. Showers at an 80% chance tonight and tomorrow. An overnight low of 48 degrees. Seeing tomorrow brings something in the mid-50s. And this wind is supposed to calm down at least a little bit over the next couple of days. But you know it's going to remain pretty blustery out here in Galena. For Tanana, also looking at some bluster overnight tonight. It'll be gusting up to 25 miles an hour tonight in Tanana with a low temp of low 40s. Your chance of rain at 60% tonight and 80% tomorrow. Seeing a high tomorrow in the mid-50s and mid-40s over Thursday night. Heading over to St. Mary's now, I see a 40% chance for you. A little lighter over that way, but still pretty breezy. Be a low tonight of 45 to 50. Tomorrow, gusting up to 30 miles an hour. Expecting 35-mile-an-hour wind gusts over Thursday night out your way. But oddly, on Thursday, some partly sunny conditions are supposed to break out during your midday for Thursday with a high of 55 degrees out there on the Yukon Delta.
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5: 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Good evening, I'm Wesley Early. Also tonight, an experiment to induce rain in the Kenai Peninsula gets a frost reception from locals.
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5: The Muckluck Fire has burned over 50 homes, plus over 100 outbuildings and more than 7,000 acres in the eastern interior community of Tok since it started last month. But avenues for relief for fire-impacted residents are opening up. Governor Mike Dunleavy's disaster declaration activated the state's individual assistance program, which covers serious disaster-related losses and necessary expenses not paid for by insurance. Jeremy Zedek is a spokesperson for the Alaska Division of Homeland Security and Emergency Management. He says fire-impacted residents can apply for that relief until October 19th.
9: At this time, we have 74 people that have registered for that program. So we think we captured most of the people that have been impacted, if not all. But if there are still some out there, they can apply for our state's individual assistance program.
5: Zedek says the state program doesn't cover business losses, but his department is documenting the damage with the hope that funds through the Federal Small Business Administration will become available. He says one of the biggest tasks ahead is removing and disposing of debris from the neighborhoods that burned. He says groups of volunteers are on location assisting with the cleanup. Some are even helping impacted residents prepare for the winter, like Team Rubicon, a veteran-led humanitarian program that sent 15 people to help with disaster relief in Tok.
9: And they're really assisting with construction of the Arctic shelters and plot preparation for those Arctic shelters. They've also been doing some basic debris removal, and they've been working on getting firewood for people who lost their firewood.
5: Zedek says more information about how residents can get fire debris removed from their properties will become available in the coming days. Rain showers and lower temperatures have helped firefighters make progress on the Muckluck fire, but with hunting season underway, fire managers are warning hunters to stay out of the burned areas near the western edge of the fire. The fire season has been extended through Monday in the Toke, Delta, and Copper River protection areas. That means burn permits are still required in those areas.

0: It sounds like something out of a sci-fi novel, but a California-based company literally made it rain last month over part of the Kenai Peninsula. Officials with the aptly named Rainmaker say they generated millions of gallons of rainfall by flying a drone into a cloud and dispersing a chemical. While company leaders called the test a success, journalist Max Graham reports that local residents and officials say they were blindsided by the experiment. Graham wrote about the experiment in the Anchorage Press and says it all began in the skies above Kachemak Bay on August 23rd.
1: The drone went way up in the sky. It had some flares on it with a chemical called silver iodide and released the flares into what's called a super cool cloud and let out the silver iodide into this cloud and effectively, according to the company, generated 19 million gallons of water that fell, I think mostly as rain, in the Homer area. Which that sounds like a lot spread out across a wide area. It's like less than a tenth of an inch, maybe a hundredth of an inch of water. So on the ground, maybe not even noticeable, but according to the company, 19 million gallons of water was created that day.
0: Yeah. It sounds a lot like sci-fi. This process is called cloud seeding. How does that work?
1: Yeah, so it's a technology that I'd sort of loosely heard of, didn't really think it was legit. And apparently it's something that companies have been testing for decades, going back to like the 40s. But it's sort of been generating a lot more interest recently, just as areas, particularly in the lower 48, face drought and sort of water supply issues. That's this company's main focus, is sort of operations in like Utah and trying to, you know, get levels back up in Salt Lake in Utah or in the Colorado River, or to sort of help ski resorts that are struggling with a lack of snow. And so that's what their focus is. But they came up here to Alaska to do what they said was just a sort of test in the summer when the conditions are better here for it.
0: Why are Alaska's conditions better?
1: So they say that they need just the right temperature and the right kind of cloud, what I mentioned, the super cool cloud. Pretty much the sort of water droplets in the sky have to be cold enough so that they freeze when the silver iodide gets released. The folks at this company that I spoke to said that Alaska really is like the place to do that in the summer. In the winter, they can do it in the lower 48, which is really where they're actually focused on.
0: So how is the local Homer community and lawmakers, have they responded to this drone launch?
1: It really struck a nerve. And I mean, or that might be putting it lightly. There's been a lot of backlash from elected officials on the Kenai Peninsula and across the political spectrum too. Conservative political leaders, also environmental advocates I spoke to, are concerned. I think there's a mix of concerns. One is the mayor of the Kenai Peninsula Borough didn't know about it until after the fact. And there's a sort of question of was there enough public notice and sort of community outreach in advance? And then, you know, an environmental advocate I spoke to in Homer, you know, has concerns just about, you know, what is this technology due to the environment, or, you know, is there a health and ecological risk? The company says that's totally safe. You know, they say they released 375 grams of this stuff, that's less than a pound of it, and over this really wide area, and it like doesn't really appreciably change at concentrations on the ground of it. It's also sort of caught, I think, state regulators on the back foot a little bit. The Department of Environmental Conservation, I sort of did a review and just sent a long letter to legislators saying there's not a regulatory framework for this. And so, you know, there's no DEC permit that regulates it that Rainmaker needed to get. And so there's like just, it sparked this discussion at the sort of regulatory level, but also on the ground on social media. There's tons of concerns just about like what, you know, this company from California came and made it rain here. Like, what the heck?
0: What has Rainmaker said in response to these concerns?
1: I mean, they say they did do outreach. They said they met with the Alaska Department of Natural Resources, you know, before they did this. And according to the company, they presented a plan of operations that said they were going to be doing cloud seeding, and DNR pretty much told them you're allowed to use a drone for research purposes without a permit on state land. You know, my sense just in my reporting is that the backlash and this operation like has kind of confused regulators and also really sparked the discussion of like, should there be regulations and what would that look like?
0: It sounded like they understood the backlash, though. Rainmaker did.
1: Yeah. And I mean, they said they, you know, really want to do more outreach. They've been very responsive and they've helped me in my reporting, like get information. And it sounds like they're open to sort of having, you know, more discussions with community members, maybe even coming back to have some kind of open house or town hall on the Kenai Peninsula. They said they don't currently have plans to come back to do any more cloud seeding next summer, but, you know, I think it's a little early to know.
0: That was Anchorage Press reporter Max Graham. You can read his full story at anchoragepress.com. Still to come on Alaska News Nightly, a research student in Southeast makes music with environmental data.
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0: The Arctic Report Card has found a new group of supporters. Authors say the American Geophysical Union, which is an international scientific nonprofit, will carry on the climate report with a coalition of other partners. The union is currently fundraising for its long-term publication. The news comes after the National Oceanic and Atmospheric Administration pulled its support for the Arctic Report in August. Rick Toman is a climate specialist with the Alaska Center for Climate Assessment and Preparedness at the University of Alaska Fairbanks and a longtime editor of the report.
5: A lot has happened over the last month, and we're just really happy to be able to, one, let folks know that there's going to be an Arctic report card. That's probably the most important thing for this year. But then we are seeing the path now to continue the Arctic report card for the indefinite future.
0: The Arctic report card has been tracking changes in sea ice, tundra greenness, and temperature in the northern part of the globe for two decades. Over 100 scientists, many of them in Alaska, contribute to the report, which is published annually in December. NOAA used to coordinate work on the report and provide website development and editing, but last month the agency said it won't do that anymore, despite work on this year's issue already in progress. Authors announced this week support for this year's issue from several directions. The American Geophysical Union and nonprofit Climate.us will provide staff for coordination, website management, and creating visual components. The University of Alaska Fairbanks and the Cooperative Institute for Research and Environmental Sciences at the University of Colorado Boulder also have staff who are assisting. Toman says the Geophysical Union is actively looking for funding to continue the report beyond this year. The report will be released at the union's annual meeting in December in San Francisco. The Skagway Ferry Terminal is on track to reopen on Thursday, nearly a month after state ferry service to the popular tourist destination stopped abruptly in mid-August. The closure happened when staff noticed structural damage on the state ferry docking facility. The decision threw a wrench in regional travel plans, including for seasonal workers looking to leave town and those participating in an upcoming running race that draws people from Haines, Juneau, and beyond. The Alaska Desk's Avery Elfelt reports.
6: The likely reopening comes after weeks of hurried work on Skagway's ferry docking facility. In mid-August, terminal workers noticed cracks in the concrete abutment that supports the vehicle transfer bridge. After further observation, it appeared those cracks were spidering, and the state shut the terminal down. Gabe Strong is a spokesperson for the Alaska Department of Transportation.
7: We found that there were a lot of the chains that were supposed to be holding that float in place were either in some cases, like I think maybe broken, in other cases, just like not in very good shape.
6: The agency says all 19 of those chains have since been repaired and the vehicle bridge has been reset. Electricians are working to restore power to the float, and staff will continue monitoring the facility to ensure it's ready to go. Here's Strong.
7: Unless there's something, you know, something that crops up between now and then, it's looking like we will be resuming service on the 10th.
6: Still, he says, it's not guaranteed.
7: Obviously, you know, something could happen, and then I'd feel bad if I said, oh yeah, cancel your other arrangements and then have it go bad and have them not be able to get there.
6: The announcement comes just days before the Klondike Road Relay is set to start in Skagway. The event is an overnight relay race. Teams run more than 100 miles between Skagway and Whitehorse in Canada. When the ferry terminal closed down, out-of-town teams scrambled to arrange other transportation. Some decided to travel to Haines and either drive to Skagway or take a more expensive private ferry. Ryan Sickis is the Klondike race coordinator. He says he thinks many teams' plans will shift course yet again.
8: Most teams, I think, had just planned to get off in Haines and do the long drive. And so I suspect that's what, you know, that will always be the fallback if it turns out that the Skagway terminal cannot open on Thursday.
6: Sickis says if the terminal does reopen, it could make for much smoother travel in both directions.
8: I always like to say this road relay is as much a feat of logistics for teams as it is athleticism.
6: DOT is currently working on updating the website so passengers can book travel to Skagway online. Reporting in Haines, I'm Avery Alfelt.
0: The Hubbard is currently scheduled to dock in Skagway on Thursday, with the LeConte scheduled for Friday. Meanwhile, it's been over 2 years since the school in Stebbins burned down. The Norton Sound Village has hobbled along without its community center, and the loss of it is starting to be felt in new ways. KNOM's Ben Townsend stopped by the school to learn more.
9: Ask any kid in Stebbins what they miss the most about their old school, and the answer is usually...
10: The gym.
11: We were just with the middle school kids, and they said the same thing. They miss the gym. What do you miss about the gym?
10: The balls,
11: yeah. Getting to play, yeah. Oh, like the little scooters that you sit on? Oh, we had those when I was a kid. I miss those too.
9: For now, students attend class in a patchwork of yurts and portable buildings. A makeshift gym with two basketball hoops has been set up inside a tall Quonset hut. But it also doubles as the cafeteria, with lunch tables typically taking up half the court. In the winter, paths are painstakingly plowed so students can hastily waddle from one building to another. The students are making do. At a community meeting in late August, Seven City Administrator Daisy Katchak told school district officials that the lack of a permanent campus is showing up in other ways.
12: We got to start thinking out of the box for the kids now. Five kids got sent away for juvenile delinquency. Why? We're too busy making money and not assessing the situation at hand, the children.
9: According to the Alaska Department of Family and Community Services, the number of referrals for juvenile delinquencies in Stebbins has tripled in the 2 years since the school burned down. Katchak implored the district to do whatever it takes to speed up the new school.
12: All my kids have graduated in the school that burned down 2 years ago. And I'm fighting for my grandkids now. Our parents should be fighting for our kids now. They're the ones hurting.
9: Gavin Wells, an architect from the Anchorage-based firm Burkhardt Croft, shares a near-final design for the new school.
13: Stair here that leads up to a commons area with lockers.
9: He shares renderings of a large open-air common area that links the various wings of the building. There's display cases for traditional art and room on the walls for murals. The walls are slightly angled, which Wells says helps keep ambient noise down. There's also plans for a 400-seat gym, along with an outdoor play deck that could be walled in and converted to even more classes. The design is just one half of the holdup. The old school burned down in June of 2024, mere days before the end of the state's fiscal year. The district applied for funding just months later, but without a design in hand, it was relegated to fifth place on a statewide priority list. It wasn't until this summer, 2 years after the school burned down, that it catapulted to the top of that list. The district was awarded $17 million from the state this year, but it's only a quarter of what it needs.
14: The state is making us do it in phases.
9: This is Bering Strait School District Superintendent Tammy Dodd.
14: Because the state won't give us the full amount in 1 year. We have to apply every year for the rest of the monies that they owe us.
9: The district also got $54 million from insurance, although Dodd says it's already spent a chunk of it on the temporary campus. While the district office oversees the construction, the school's principal, Robert Cooper, is overseeing the day-to-day. Cooper started working at the Stebbins School in 2019. He shepherded the campus through the pandemic, 2022's ex-Typhoon Murbach, and the school fire in 2024.
15: It's not easy, never has been easy for anyone, but if you like dealing with kids, trying to see things through, have a long view of things, the long view of it. Ultimately, I'd like for every one of the kids to be successful.
9: Cooper says he's concerned about Stebbins' juvenile delinquency rates, but the lack of a permanent campus isn't solely to blame.
15: I think that there has to sort of be a commitment from the people in the village to kind of maybe have like big brothers, mentors for the kids. I think that there is a perception that, you know, as kids get older, that they could they know right from wrong, or they can handle themselves. And I think that kids need direction.
9: Cooper says he hopes one of his final acts before retirement will be welcoming students into the new school. It's going to be another couple years, though. Long metal piles were shipped up on a barge this summer. Next spring, they'll be pounded into the permafrost to build a solid foundation for the school. Bids for the project are slated to open this fall, and construction is expected to continue into 2029. Reporting in Stebbins, I'm Ben Townsend.
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0: A couple dozen people gathered in the Unalaska Public Library last month for a book reading and signing by Unanga author Beverly Morris. The event was hosted by the Museum of the Aleutians. Morris read from her historical fiction book, Alida's Curse, which follows the lives of her great-grandparents, Alida Kachutin Barakoff and Emelian Z. Barakoff. Morris says the book was inspired by the Cuttlefish Project, a collection of oral stories gathered by Unalaska City School students back in the 1970s and 80s.
18: And it was influenced by Ray Hudson, who was a teacher here. And in the 80s, he had his students do oral histories with the elder community.
0: She says one of the stories was about her great-grandfather and a sea otter hunt. A photograph of her great-grandmother also inspired the story.
18: And I had a photograph of my grandmother, Alita Barakoff, and she's crocheting a rag rug. And so I had a photograph of her, and then I had a story. So I created this story around a sea otter hunt that takes place in 1904.
0: The book features woodblock prints by artist Charles D. Jones that allude to life in the Aleutians during this time period. Morris's parents are from Unalaska, and she spent some of her childhood on the island. She now lives in Santa Fe, New Mexico. Morris says she's working on a longer project that would cover several periods of Unanga history, including pre-contact, the 1918 flu epidemic, the World War II bombing of Dutch Harbor, and the relocation of Unanga people during the war.

0: What if instead of using graphs and words to share environmental data, scientists used music? A student at the University of Alaska Southeast spent her summer doing just that. KTOO's Alex Solomon brings us tunes from a watershed in Juneau.
1: This is a melody made from Davies Creek at the north end of Juneau in the Hien-Hlettini Experimental Forest within the Tongass National Forest.
2: Sonification is taking data and turning it into sound.
1: That's Ashlyn Smith, the composer. She's a student at the University of Alaska Southeast, and she spent the summer making music from complex stream data through an internship with the Alaska Coastal Rainforest Center.
2: So it's kind of a unique way to immerse yourself in environmental patterns.
1: She hopes the music will help listeners feel some semblance of how a young coho salmon might experience these ecosystems.
2: For example, the brown water is more dark and organic, textural, versus the snow-fed, which is more light and crystalline, fast-flowing.
1: The songs represent data collected over 1 year, January to December, in four different freshwater salmon habitats within the Davies Creek watershed. There's a glacial stream, a snow-fed stream, a rain-fed stream, and a beaver pond. Lindsay McCullough was Smith's mentor for the summer. She's a PhD student at the University of Alaska Fairbanks in the College of Fisheries and Ocean Sciences, and she's studying how fish grow and take advantage of food webs within those four different stream types.
3: We collect a lot of biochemical data, water quality data, stream flow data, which you can visualize through like 5 million different graphs, but it's kind of challenging to consider all together.
1: McCullough says she came up with the idea for the sonification project after listening to an episode of the podcast Future Ecologies that made the evolutionary tree of jumping spiders into a song.
3: I thought that it would be really cool to try and visualize the complicated data we have from the streams in the same way.
1: Smith says it took some trial and error to match McCullough's data to pleasing sounds that work together. And she highlighted data more central to the ways a fish might experience the ecosystem.
2: We have water level as the melody.
1: That's the low, mellow bell sound mixed with a field recording of the water body.
2: There's temperature as a harmonic foundation. It's kind of this warm, airy synth pad. There's dissolved oxygen, which is a wind sound.
1: And turbidity, a measure of how murky and nutrient dense the water is represented as a noisy, distorted bass. The glacial stream is ruled by the dynamics of the hanging Davies Glacier. It's consistently cold. It flows faster and turns turquoise in the summer as glacial melt sends pulses of sediment downstream. The snow-fed stream drains a bowl filled with snow, called a cirque, high in the mountains. It's whitewater, with cliffs and waterfalls that drain into cascading pools. It's cold, oxygen-rich, and can be heavily influenced by storms. The rain-fed stream meanders through the shadowy forest, and it's dyed brown by tannins in leaves that fall in. That makes it high in dissolved organic carbon. It's calmer than the other streams, but also influenced by storms. Finally, the beaver pond is more stagnant, and it's open to the sky above, making temperatures fluctuate daily. It has slow-flowing channels and lots of plant life. It can lose oxygen as plants decompose. Smith says the goal of the project is to help listeners resonate with the waters around them.
2: I would hope that it would help people be more in tune with their environment.
1: Smith presented her project in August at the Alaska Coastal Rainforest Center's first student symposium. In Juneau, I'm Alex Solomon.

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We had reports tonight from Shelby Herbert in Fairbanks, Aliona Nidzin in Anchorage, Avery Elfelt in Skagway, Ben Townsend in Stebbins, Kenesha McLaughlin Price in Unalaska, and Alex Solomon in Juneau. 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Our audio engineer is Crystal Hyde. Kirsten Dobroth is our producer. And I'm Wesley Early. Good night.

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0: Alda Frank grew up in a large family near Allicacket, where she would hear many stories from her relatives. In this chapter of Raven's story, she remembers growing up and moving to Galena later with her husband.
1: We were a big family. I had sisters, I had brothers in Allicacket. And in 1 year, my sister Blanche died, and we had lost my brother Henry. And there was just about three of us in the house. My brother-in-law also died that same summer. So he kept talking about moving to Cut Off to see Dalby. So 1945, they moved there. They moved to Cut Off, and my late uncle, Johnny, was still living, so he gave them their camp. He was blind. So they were so happy that they finally, my mother was adopted, and she was not raised with her brothers and her sisters. So that's where I mostly got the stories and the things that how our family, where our family come from, when my uncle tell the stories. And we lived there, and after school start, my brother Matthew had kids. He got no one to take care of them. So I have to stay in the village when the school start in the new Huslia. After when the Cut Off didn't have no school or nothing, so the new village had school, so I have to stay in town with the kids so they can go to school. And we were living there, and later on my husband went to work back here, and so we moved down for a little while, and then I'm still living here. Seems like I'm used to around here.
0: Raven's story was recorded in August of 2004 at the Koyukon Conference and Workshop in Galena, and was produced at KIYU Radio in Galena with the generous support of the Administration for Native Americans and the Alaska Humanities Forum. Special thanks today to Alda Frank. For Raven Story, I'm your host and producer, Eric Mack.

guitar and the famous blue tail fly. String beans with Hanks, no, no fiddling chubby wives. There'll be guitar and fiddle, Earl Scruggs and his banjo too.

0: This week, Rockin' in the Days of Confusion takes you on a musical time trip in reverse as we start in around 1975 or so and work our way back to 1968, 1 year at a time. A lot of good stuff in there too. Queen, Moby Grape, Crosby, Stills and Nash, Gentle Giant, Hendrix and more. That's this week. Rockin' with the Hermit in the Days of Confusion.
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4: 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Hi, I'm Riley Woodford for the Alaska Department of Fish and Game.
5: On a clear morning in early May 2026, five gray whales weave between kelp beds in Sitka Sound, raising swirling clouds of mud in the shallow water as they feed on herring eggs. Researchers in an inflatable nearby are watching closely to learn more about their diet and feeding here, and they're taking photos to identify and track individual whales. These whales belong to the eastern North Pacific population, which breeds in winter off the coast of Mexico and migrates up the Pacific coast in early spring to feeding grounds in the Bering and Chukchi Seas. In 2015, this population of gray whales was estimated to number about 27,000 whales. At that time, perhaps a dozen whales might linger in Sitka Sound for a short time in April on their way north. But by 2023, the number of whales in that population had dropped from 27,000 to 14,000, following a marine heat wave that hit the Pacific Ocean. And while there may be half as many whales overall, their presence in Sitka Sound has increased, coinciding with the spring spawning of Pacific herring. It seems that some whales are adapting by foraging in new areas. In the spring of 2025 and 26, biologists counted close to 200 gray whales feeding on herring spawn in Sitka Sound. For Sounds Wild, I'm Riley Woodford.

0: Hi, I'm Clint Brown, your host for Raven Story. When World War II began, many people across Alaska packed their bags and headed into town to enlist in the military. Franklin Madros was one of these people who was not afraid to do his part. In this chapter of Raven Story, Franklin speaks about his time in the military.
1: You know, we had a problem with Japanese those days, you know. So everybody had to do their share.
2: Where were you in the Army? Where did you go?
1: Oh, heck, I was in the mainland all the time, you know. So Anchorage, Valdez, Fairbanks. At one time, I went down to the States to 48 weeks training. Went to Fort Ord, California. Get 2 more weeks training. We knew we were going to go to South Pacific at that time when we were getting classes how to operate the Japanese firearms. They had them there, but they captured them too. And we were learning how to operate the firearms. Then one day we went to a lecture in the theater, and there

That's what they didn't ask us that first time we got in. They just put us in infantry. So I chose to go in the Air Corps, and I did. I wanted to learn how to drive trucks. That's why I got in the Air Corps. And they gave me that opportunity. We didn't have nothing. We never seen no trucks or anything like that. And when I went down to Fort Richardson, there's a convoy of trucks going by right along, And I just keep watching. And that instructor gave me head for that, Not listening, but watching trucks. Well, that was something to me, I was stuck because I had to learn the Army language. I don't know what they're saying. So I had problem all over where I went.

Raven Story is produced at KIYU Galena in partnership with United States Fish and Wildlife Service and Franklin Madros. The interview was conducted by Mike Spindler. For Community Radio of Alaska, I'm your host, Clint Brown.

0: KIYU wishes to send a heartfelt thanks to the Alaska Community Foundation's Voices Across Alaska Fund for their lavish support of Big River Public Broadcasting this year in the amount of $57,870. This is a huge boost at a very challenging time, and we'll be using these funds to strengthen our repeater services in the coming months. I want to thank everybody for supporting public broadcasting in your communities. Here's to a strong 2026.
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1: It's a weather forecast here for the Lower Keokuk and Middle Yukon Valleys for tonight. Showers at an 80% chance tonight and tomorrow. An overnight low of 48 degrees. Seeing tomorrow brings something in the mid-50s. And this wind is supposed to calm down at least a little bit over the next couple of days. But you know it's going to remain pretty blustery out here in Galena. For Tanana, also looking at some bluster overnight tonight. It'll be gusting up to 25 miles an hour tonight in Tanana with a low temp of low 40s. Your chance of rain at 60% tonight and 80% tomorrow. Seeing a high tomorrow in the mid-50s and mid-40s over Thursday night. Heading over to St. Mary's now, I see a 40% chance for you. A little lighter over that way, but still pretty breezy. It'll be a low tonight of 45 to 50. Tomorrow, gusting up to 30 miles an hour. Expecting 35-mile-an-hour wind gusts over Thursday night out your way. But oddly, on Thursday, some partly sunny conditions are supposed to break out during your midday for Thursday with a high of 55 degrees out there on the Yukon Delta.

0: 7 years ago, on August 25th, 2019, all across the nation, bells rang out in commemoration of the 400th anniversary of 1619. That was the year the first Africans arrived on a ship in British North America.
1: We know that John Rolfe, he's capturing inventory when they're coming off the ship, and he makes a note that there are 20 and odd Africans on this ship. That is historic, just that little line, that there are 20 and odd. And when we saw that, it was like mind-blowing.
0: From Virginia Humanities, this is With Good Reason. I'm Sarah McConnell. Today on the show, we remember 1619.
2: Not a day goes by when I don't think about, you know, the experiences, you know, of those people and what they had to endure. It's kind of haunting. It's a haunting power source for me. You know, I can always reach back and say, okay, this is what my ancestors endured. I'm really their dream, you know, personified.
0: The ship with the first Africans landed at Point Comfort in Virginia, which is now known as Fort Monroe. Terry Brown is park superintendent at Fort Monroe and spoke with me about what this history means to him. Terry, you're superintendent of the National Park at Fort Monroe in Hampton, Virginia, where the first Africans landed in North America. Their arrival has special meaning to you and your own family. Tell me what you learned.
1: Well, I learned that it's a very emotional process. You know, working in a space like this, you know, sometimes I look out my office and I realize that I'm 200 yards away from the first landing of Africans in North America. And then on the other side of my office, there's a big open field where the same place they were enslaved was the same place where they gained their freedom through the contraband decision. So it's quite emotional.
0: There's a tree nearby that may be so old it was witness to the docking of that ship and the disembarking of the 20 or so first Africans.
1: Yes, it's called the Algernon Oak Tree, and I call it the Witness Tree. When I first arrived here, a number of my partners gave me a tour of the park. And when we stopped at that location and they mentioned that the tree was 500 plus years old, I had to pause for a second and think, wow, that is amazing. It witnessed the American Indians in this space,
0: right
1: on these shores. They saw them fishing and canoeing. They saw Captain John Smith and Christopher Newport. They saw the first Africans landing here. The largest stone fort in America, they saw enslaved people building that. And they also witnessed the very first black president making it a national monument.
0: Do you ever stop and try to picture what it looked like, what the experience was for those first Africans arriving on that ship?
1: Well, it's interesting. I remember doing some research, and there was an explorer in 1830. He made a notation that a squirrel could climb from one treetop to another for 1,000 miles and never touch the ground. That's 1830. And we're talking about 1619 when they show up. You would have to imagine there are no roads, no street lights. It would have been a very, very different place. We know that these Africans were taken from their homeland in Angola. They were put on a slave ship. And that ship went about 2,000 miles until it landed in Veracruz, New Mexico. And it was attacked by two pirate privateer ships, one called the White Lion, the other the Treasurer. They discovered Africans on this ship, and they sort of separated them out. And the two ships made their way up the coast, and they encountered a storm. And the White Lion managed to make it through first. In late August 1619, it anchored at Point Comfort, Virginia, which is Fort Monroe today.
0: And who lived at Point Comfort? Who would have greeted this ship?
1: Well, that's interesting because you know there were Kickitan Indians there. Captain William Tucker would have been there. John Rolfe would have been there. And what's interesting about when they arrive is two of the enslaved were taken into the home of Captain William Tucker. He was the commander of the fort. Their names were Anthony and Isabella, and we know that they would get married, and in 1624, they would have a child by the name of William Tucker. The crazy and most amazing part of this story is that there's a family in Hampton, Virginia, that can trace their family line all the way to William Tucker.
0: So much of the stories of enslaved Africans is not known because people became sort of markers in ledger books. How do we know about William Tucker, this first baby born of the two Africans?
1: Well, there was a group by the name of Project 1619 that's been doing the research on this for 20-plus years. And they have done an amazing amount of research on this topic. We know that John Rolfe makes a notation in his notes. He's capturing inventory when they're coming off the ship, and he makes a note that there are 20 and odd Africans on this ship. That is historic, just that little line. 20 and odd. And when we saw that, it was like mind-blowing. John Rolfe is the sort of the secretary. He's sort of making notes, reporting back to England. He was married to Pocahontas, if you remember that story. But he's making notes of all the things that are happening, daily logs. And when he makes note of 20 and odd Africans getting off the ship at Point Comfort, that is a game changer.
0: Other than the man and the woman who gave birth to William Tucker, do we know anything about the other 18 or so Africans who were brought to this area?
1: It's one of the parts of history that's a little vague. I would imagine many of them would disperse out into the colony. They would go up to Jamestown. You know, when the treasurer arrives a couple of days later, it goes up to Jamestown. And Jamestown has... they've basically discovered a remain of one of the enslaved Africans, Angela. And it's fascinating. It's definitely something folks should see. These stories are, they're rich, and we have a lot to learn. I mean, this is just beginning.
0: Jamestown is a settlement called the first permanent English settlement in the New World. That was settled by John Smith and these others in 1607. Only 12 years before these first Africans arrive at Point Comfort. What can you tell us about this woman whose body was found at Jamestown?
1: I'm still learning myself. I know she was in the home of William Pierce, one of the wealthy landowners up there. And I think what's important to know is that, you know, in the early days when these colonists are here, they're trying to figure out how to survive. They're trying to discover new resources and, you know, these Africans that are here, they knew how to cultivate rice, sugar, and cotton. And all those things were really important because in the early stages, no one was really surviving. We know, I believe it was in 1610, they had about 1,000 colonists here. And the next year, they were down to 50. They had resorted to cannibalism and everything. But these Africans, they had already knew how to cultivate these things. And it's not until they're here where you start to see progress. They knew how to cultivate the land. They knew the religions, the laws. They knew how trade worked. So they were critical to this early exploration.
0: Something else momentous happened in the same spot of Fort Monroe, where the first 20 or so Africans were brought to the New World. And this happened in the Civil War, when a few enslaved men escaped and asked for asylum from a northern general.
1: Yes. In 1850, there was a fugitive slave law, which basically meant that if an enslaved person ran away, then you had the authority to go and get them and bring them back. By the time we get to 1861 and the war breaks out, Virginia is across the water, is building fortifications. And there's these three men by the name of Frank Baker, James Townsend, and Shepherd Mallory. They're told that they're going to be sold down south. Well, they get in a skiff in the middle of the night. They make their way over to Fort Monroe. Now, they don't know if they're going to be shot, they're going to be returned. We know that weeks before that, the Union soldiers are turning enslaved people back and returning them to the Confederates. There's this general by the name of Benjamin Butler, who had sort of been a thorn in the South and the North, in Lincoln's side throughout the war. And Lincoln is just trying to find a place to put him. Well, he shows up, and he is notified that three men are at the gate. He accepts them in. And the next day, a few people show up. By Monday, close to 100. By October, we're talking 10,000 plus enslaved people would make their way to Fort Monroe. And over time, it would be called Freedom's Fortress.
0: That's mind-blowing to think three men who could have been shot were brought into this mighty fortress. And did you say within days or weeks, thousands?
1: Within days. We're talking hundreds, and by October, thousands.
0: Let me picture that. Where were these thousands coming from, and how did they get there and not be shot by their masters?
1: By boat, by train, the Underground Railroad. They were really, really just, you know, you have to keep in mind, wherever the Union was located, just imagine a big light over that camp. So Fort Monroe never changed hands. It was always in Union control. So if you were an enslaved person, you knew that was a place where opportunity existed. It was a perfect marriage. You know, General Butler shows up, and there's the Union over there. It's just a mind-blowing moment, because that act right there would lead to Confiscation Act 1, 2, and the Emancipation Proclamation.
0: Should these three men be celebrated as the fathers of the Emancipation Proclamation in some ways?
1: I absolutely think they should be honored and remembered for that. And I don't think they were really thinking in that fashion. They just wanted freedom. They knew they were going to be sold down south. And that's how life is. You never know when you're going to make a change. That's all of us.
0: You know, 1619 is exciting history, but also very hard history. We want to celebrate the accomplishments of African Americans in this country, and these were the first, but also recognize the violence that they sustained over 400 years. What does it feel like for you personally to be working on these memorialization efforts and feel the weight of that history?
1: It is so special to be able to bring this to the American people. I think there's a large segment of society that simply doesn't know about slavery or doesn't know what happened in the creation of our country. You cannot talk about American history without including slavery. And to be able to bring that in a way where people can listen to it is where I want to go. Just think for this, for example. If I pulled up to a gas station and you was on the other side of that, and I peeked around and I said, hey, let's talk about slavery, you would probably look at me like I had three eyes. I couldn't talk to you about slavery in the grocery store. But when I'm in this National Park Service uniform, there is an opportunity. There's a trust. You understand the brand. You understand that we do our research. There's an opportunity for healthy dialogue. And I take full advantage of that. And I know that change can happen, because I've traveled across this country and I've met people from all walks of life. And I hear people say all the time, well, the other side is never going to listen. That hasn't been my experience. I think people want to know about it. I just think they don't want to have fingers pointed at them. And we have to create opportunities where listening and conversation can take place in the same space.
0: You in Fort Monroe on the 400th anniversary of 1619 commemorated this event in a special way. Describe that for me.
1: What we did was we had a healing day ceremony where we invited everyone into this space, and we had a national bell ringing. And we had bells ring in California, New York, at the cathedral, in Alabama where the last slave ship arrived. And it was so emotional. And I thought to myself as we were putting that program on, this is a great country, because it remembered its history. It embraced all the complexities of its history. And I think there's a bright future for us. We also had a archival photo taken of the entire audience. We brought in a drone, and it captured everyone there. And the reason why I wanted to do that was so that in 399 years from now, when they turn the page, they'll look and see who was there, who honored those ancestors, who brought it all home and made America proud.
0: Terry Brown, thank you for sharing this with me today on With Good Reason.
1: Thank you. It was a pleasure. Take care.

0: Terry mentioned William Tucker, the first African-American baby born on British American soil. Today, William Tucker's descendants remember his legacy and are sharing their history with the world. Producer Melissa Gismondi from our former sister podcast, Backstory, traveled to Hampton, Virginia to speak with members of the Tucker family.
1: This is our birthplace. This is where we came, 1619. So we need to understand and respect all of the contributions that our ancestors made.
2: So do you mean the contributions of building America?
1: Yes.
2: Without sweat and blood and tears.
1: Yeah. And that and starting off here, building the colonies that were getting started. And then over the years, what we've done. But this is the birthplace. This is the beginning. And the contributions have started right here. And that's significant to me.
3: This is a gateway to let people know that this piece of history is a very significant piece of history that needs to be recognized, and the truth needs to be told.
1: And it's,
2: as the stories are shared, and as we continue to do research into our family, there are a lot of branches to this tree, and so to hear different stories of what happened to our family, bits and pieces, makes it real. And it's not just us. We're all a descendants from one family or one branch or another. So to talk about those stories, to hear those stories, sometimes it will bring tears to your eyes, because it's not just a story that you read in the book. It's your family and things that we endured over the years of slavery and those who were free and, you know, the labor that was put into building America. It's a lot more there than chains and, you know, treated as savages or things of that nature. It's deep.
3: And this is American history that we like the country to know. It's just not about us. It's American history. They need to know that wasn't talked about in school, and it needs to be reinforced or told. They need to put more emphasis on this piece of history because it's the beginning of the arrival. I mean, just how significant can something like that be? It's just...
1: And it's inspiring. Not only did it inspire us, but it's inspiring all African Americans to look at their own roots and past and find out the connections that are there and how much history they can uncover.
0: That was Vincent and Verandel Tucker and Walter Jones.

0: For Seneca Lofton, the story of 1619 and the stories of Black history in general inspire his socially conscious musical poetry. He's a teacher and a lecturer at Norfolk State University. But in his spare time, Seneca Lofton makes beats and performs spoken word as part of the hip-hop group Black Lion Insurgents. What has inspired you to use poetry and the spoken word to address social issues like racism?
1: Yeah, poetry for me has always been, you know, a resistance. It's been like a creative medium, like for my resistance and my ability to kind of interact with the world as you know, an individual, like journeying through. It's kind of like my blues or my jazz.
0: There are two pieces in particular that I'd love you to play for us and introduce. One is called On This Road, and the other is Chant for Charlottesville.
1: Yeah, I composed On This Road, you know, definitely from a point of view of, you know, trying to track my journey, you know, within American, you know, society at large. And I think it definitely portrays, you know, the resistance and the brilliance, you know, of people who are just trying to struggle through a particular, you know, circumstance. Let's hear that now.
2: My spirit's bigger than small visions of loyalty, longer than commitments to country. Too many kings on cracked thrones, too many queens who can't recognize home, too many bullets flying through city war zones. All alone I swing machetes in this wilderness. I walk through the devil's playground, tribal war paint on my face, ideas sharp like razor blades in close encounters. I counter robotic slogans of patriotism, carbon copy declarations of faith, anti-tradition until it becomes tradition. I rebel against the status quo with hopes to climb skyscrapers, liberate self from doubts. Roses born from concrete still grow. Henceforth I know warriors

0: Yeah, so, you know, On This Road was definitely, you know, a labor of love, a labor of passion, and a labor of, you know, conviction. So Chant for Charlottesville was really about, you know, identifying with the struggle of people that were protesting in Charlottesville, you know, 2017. And I had already intended to write a poem about that, but then it became something else once, you know, I found out that Heather Heyer had passed. So that's what Chant for Charlottesville was all about.
1: You dedicated Chant for Charlottesville to Heather Heyer. She was the woman who was killed when she was trying to protest with many others. The armed men carrying torches and chanting racist and anti-Semitic slogans. Let's listen to Chant for Charlottesville.
2: Flip the page, stalk the pavement, pay homage to resistance, burn for tomorrow. In the middle of sorrow, we request a residence on the sun. A suite where rage has a heavenly sound, where misery is fuel for struggle, where a freedom fighter can scream her encouragement for the cause, for liberty, for dignity. This poem is Emma Goldman shaking a radical fist. This poem is Jimi Hendrix playing the national anthem. Flip the page, stalk the pavement, pay homage to resistance, burn for tomorrow. She gave her breath to break stone, to crack patriarchy, to spark revolution, to uproot racism, to liberate justice from an American tomb. She was a bomb, a glitch in the heart of system, an empowered wind sweeping through Charlottesville. The change was loaded on its back. Henceforth, hoist the flag of truth seekers. Celebrate the living, honor the fallen, prepare for generations. Flip the page, stalk the pavement, pay homage to resistance, burn for tomorrow. This is social winter, we play blues in hostile environments, stir the morning brew like Miles Davis breathing for the people, building temples through music, through epic compositions. We stomp the earth, she stomps the earth. Monuments are not enough, monuments are not enough. We need policies, changes in behavior.
1: I love the lyrics you gave. She gave her breath to break stone, to crack patriarchy, to spark revolution, to uproot racism, to liberate justice from an American tomb.
0: Ha. Wow. Wow. Just hearing it read back is definitely, you know, different, you know. But I really just tried to capture what I believe her essence, you know, to be without, you know, necessarily knowing her. And poems have that ability. You know, sometimes you can write a poem from your personal perspective, and sometimes you embody somebody else's experience and somebody else's story. And that was what that poem was really about. So I tried to bring in all these different, you know, symbols and people.
1: I understand that there is a press in Detroit, Broadside Lotus Press, that is creating an anthology of the 400-year anniversary of 1619, when the first Africans came to North America, caught, captured in Africa, and dragged to North America. They've accepted a couple of your pieces to go into that anthology. Tell me about those pieces.
0: The first one, I believe, was called For Trayvon Martin, Jordan Davis, and Those Who Will Die Tomorrow. That particular poem was really about young Black males experiencing, you know, this really weird experiment, American experiment, where they're experiencing not just violence and problems in their own community. They have to worry about, you know, vigilantism and things of that nature. So once again, I tried to kind of embody those experiences being, you know, a Black male and knowing that I could go out into, you know, into my day and have a problem with somebody, and that gun, you know, being the ultimate neutralizer. I really just tried to capture, you know, everything that has been happening with Black folks, especially in the last, you know, few years when it's come to these senseless, you know, unarmed killings.
1: Now that you are in Virginia, you are teaching at Norfolk State University, which is just across the water from where those first 20 or so Africans were brought over in a slave ship off the shore of Virginia. Do you feel their presence?
0: Oh, absolutely. Not a day goes by when I don't think about, you know, the experiences, you know, of those people and what they had to endure. You know, not being able to, like, you know, say goodbye to loved ones and things of that nature. You know, not being able to bring, you know, of course, you know, luggage or anything, you know, family, you know, materials, any heirlooms. just were packed onto these ships, you know, tightly or loosely in some respects, and brought over. And everything they had, you know, being encompassed in their minds, you know, their traditions, their spirituality, maybe some of the books they've read, you know, some of the people they met along the way. So really, they were like prisoners of war that were coming over. And so not a day goes by when I'm, you know, at Norfolk State or even at where I'm at during the day, which is at Chesapeake Bay Academy teaching literature. Yeah, I go to Norfolk State a little bit later on. But at the same time, you know, anytime, you know, I'm writing or anytime I go into Norfolk, you know, of course, that sentiment is there and that presence is there. And it's kind of haunting. It's a haunting power source for me. You know, I can always reach back and say, OK, this is what my ancestors endured. I'm really their dream, you know, personified. And so where I'm at is probably what they were believing that generations maybe would experience, you know, as long as they endured. You know, so you know, you had people who fought back. You had people who ran away. You had people who just simply say, you know what, I'm going to raise these children, and hopefully one of these, you know, children, you know, will be free. One of these generations will break the mold and break the cycle. But I think, like, you know, we have to have that awareness. You know, we have to have that awareness about ourselves, because we're in a political climate now, and reparations for slavery is a talking point, you know, on the political stage. And so that's got people thinking and questioning, like, you know, have we really reconciled this? Have we really repaired the damage, you know, of American slavery, especially when it comes to economics, things of that nature? So definitely when I go to Norfolk State, that power, you know, is always there. And I always feel it necessary, you know, to bring that into my classroom, because I feel it's, you know, definitely my responsibility to kind of teach that to them, make them aware of it and where we are, you know, as a people going forward.
1: Seneca Lofton, what a pleasure. Thank you for talking with me, and with good reason.
0: Absolutely, no problem. Thank you.
2: I took freedom, but I open carry justice. Open up a fast lane in HOV for dreams. Wisdom is a loaded word, especially on the tongues of fire breathers. Prophets who talk about resistance.
1: That was poet Seneca Lofton, also a teacher and a lecturer at Norfolk State University. With Good Reason is produced by Virginia Humanities, which acknowledges the Monacan Nation, the original people of the land and waters of our home in Charlottesville, Virginia. Our production team is Allison Quantz, Matt Darrow, and Lauren Francis. 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I'm Sarah McConnell. Thanks for listening.

0: Hello, and welcome to Jim French's Imagination Theater. Tonight, Murder and the Murdochs. So settle back, turn down the lights, and turn up your imagination to enjoy Have I Told You Lately That I Loathe You? Another movie for your mind on Jim French's Imagination Theater.
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2: Piper!
3: The monkey stole my car keys!
2: Hello, Piper.
3: Are you a ghost? Did you, like, die and you're just appearing here to apologize to me on your way to... heaven?
2: That's not what's happening.
3: Are we both dead? I would actually be cool with that. I mean, I assume the afterlife's a big place. I can avoid you for the rest of eternity.
2: Neither of us is dead.
3: I feel dead.
2: Well, you certainly look terrible.
3: You don't have to be concerned about me. Why break the habit of a lifetime, Max?
2: Mom?
3: I thought you'd be pleased.
2: About what?
3: Following in my mother's footsteps, the great Maxine Murdoch. You've got the Murdoch Detective Agency in San Francisco, and I've got this.
2: I'm still not 100% sure what this is, but I know I'm paying for it.
3: You said you'd support me in my career until I found my feet.
2: That was my agreement with your father. I paid for your tuition. I paid for your private investigator's license. I pay for an office and apartment in New York.
3: And I wouldn't trade it for one second of affection from you. Which is lucky if you think about it.
4: When's your flight back to San Francisco?
2: Piper, I've been meaning to tell you, I sold the business.
4: You did what now?
2: I knew that if I had a shot at making it work between us, I had to go all in. So I sold it. No looking back.
4: So where are you gonna live?
2: With you, obviously.
1: It's Murder in the Murdochs,
2: starring Cynthia Lauren Tweez
1: and Andy Albert.
2: Tonight's episode,
1: Have I Told You Lately That I Loathe You?
3: Hey, I can hear someone moving around in there. If I'm being robbed, just leave the TV. I don't like to miss my Joe and Mika. Or if I brought you home last night, know that it was magical, but it's never going to work out with the two of us. We're just too different.
2: Morning, honey. I made toast.
3: Oh, God, you're still here. Mom, it's been great having you staying here, but let's face facts. It's been 2 weeks.
2: It's been precisely 10 hours, Piper.
3: Feels longer. What happened to the bread?
2: I toasted it.
3: Why?
2: It tastes better cooked.
3: It's already cooked, otherwise it would be dough. What you did was you burned it.
2: You are literally the first person in history to criticize toast.
3: Well, you wanted your daughter to achieve something, right? Ugh, maybe there's something in the refrigerator that'll take away the burnt flavor.
2: There's nothing in the fridge. You never even bothered to plug it in.
3: Oh, you have to plug them in? Hey, light comes on now. That seems wasteful. It's like nobody cares as much about the environment as I do.
2: That reminds me. Greta Thunberg texted to say she renounces her title. The future of the world is in your hands now.
3: What happened to the cheese? There used to be a big old block of cheese in here.
2: I threw it out for obvious reasons. It was long out of date.
3: What are you talking about? Cheese never goes out of date. Cheese is just milk that's already way out of date.
2: It's times like these when I wonder why I stopped drinking when I got pregnant with you.
3: Wow.
2: Are we gonna argue like this every time we have breakfast?
3: I guess we'll never know, because this is the first and last time. You can't stay here, Mom. It's not that it's inconvenient. I need you to understand that. It's just that I truly don't want you in my life.
2: I respect you so much for your honesty. Also, boo freaking who. I'm in your life now. Deal with it.
3: But I don't wanna!
2: Who pays for this apartment?
3: You've forgotten already? So sad watching your parents go like this. Time to put you in a home, I guess.
2: This is my home from now on, which means there are going to be a few changes around here. For starters, that poster of one of the Hemsworths with his jeans hanging down, that's got to go.
3: That needs to be there. It's covering a crack.
2: No, I can definitely see a crack.
3: I don't understand why you think us never seeing or talking to one another again might be detrimental to our relationship.
2: Let me skip to the bottom line, Piper.
3: Is this about the poster again?
2: So long as I pay for your life in New York, I am in your life. Now, I can leave, but if I do, I take with me your accommodation, your bank balance, and your so-called detective agency.
3: Hey, that so-called detective agency
5: Ah, you got me there. It's basically just a room and a desk. I legit did not know there was even a bathroom till 2 weeks ago. Sure, I'll miss the folks at Starbucks, but this is way more convenient.
2: And you're all about convenience, Piper. You bring new meaning to the term minimum of effort.
5: You know, I'm glad I missed these pep talks when I was growing up.
2: It's too late to change what I did or didn't do for you while you were growing up.
5: You could maybe regret it a little. I think that'd be okay.
2: But I'm going to spend the rest of my life doing what I can for you, regardless of whether you want it or not. That's why I sold my profitable, successful detective agency.
5: About which, if you wanted to just cut me a check.
2: And that means doing what I think is right for you, not what you think is right for you. We both know if I gave you the money, you'd just spend it all on foam parties or something equally ridiculous.
5: Well, that just goes to show how out of touch you are, Mom. Foam parties are so outdated. I literally would not waste my money on more than two of them. Three maximum. Oh, funny story. Foam party is actually where I lost my keys.
2: When I'm done here.
5: Is there an ETA on that, by the way?
2: The old Piper Murdoch will be gone, and you will be a responsible, mature adult like me.
6: Oh, hell to the hell to the hell to the no.
2: That's me. Hello? Yes, you've reached the Murdoch Detective Agency.
5: The number for my job is your phone?
2: You barely have a job. No, Miss Murdoch's not available at the moment. She's in the middle of an interrogation.
5: Okay, talk or you're toast.
2: I can take the details. I'm her partner, Maxine. No, not that sort of partner.
6: Oh, God.
2: Yes, we can make that. See you in a half hour.
5: A half hour? What am I, The Flash?
2: I don't know what that means.
5: The Flash is a comic book character. He runs really fast. How far back do I have to go before I hit a cultural reference you recognize? Hey, how about that Gutenberg Bible?
2: Finish your toast and get dressed. We have an appointment.
6: I can't get there in 3 minutes.
2: You don't even know where there is yet.
5: I know I never got anywhere in a half hour my whole life.
2: That, Piper, is because you are congenitally lazy.
5: Please don't bring my congenitals into the conversation.
7: Okay, here we go. A decaf Zimbabwean almond milk latte with cinnamon.
5: Awesome.
7: And a coffee for you.
2: Thank you, Ms. Runyon.
7: The barista says, how's it hanging, by the way?
8: Oh, I bet he does, that dirty dog. You know what you did!
2: Please stop doing that. Professional detectives do not make kissy faces.
5: I hear Philip Marlowe did it once in The Big Sleep, but the editor made Chandler take it out.
7: I'm sorry, which one of you should I be speaking to?
5: That would be me.
2: You can speak to me in complete confidence, Miss Runyon.
5: Hey, the business is the Murdoch Detective Agency, and Murdoch is the name of my name.
2: It's also my name, and I passed it on to you.
5: No, my dad passed it on to me. For some reason, you held on to it when you bailed on the two of us.
7: Perhaps I ought to be going.
5: Yeah, I think that'd be a good idea.
2: Absolutely not. Ms. Runyon, what can the Murdoch Detective Agency,
5: named after me,
2: do for you today?
7: I would like you, if you feel you're able, that is, to prove that I exist. Ow! Why'd you pinch me?
5: You wanted proof that you exist? Now you've got it. You're lucky I didn't use the coffee.
7: About the coffee, I just used my last few dollars in the whole world to buy it, so I can only pay you once you prove I'm real.
5: Can anyone else here see this woman?
9: Can you be quiet, please? I'm working on a screenplay.
5: Really? Me neither.
2: We need to get down to specifics. Who are you, Miss Runyon?
7: As of last night, I'm no one. Before that, I was a market analyst.
5: Who for?
2: For whom?
5: Whom for?
7: Wallerson Trust.
2: The banker.
5: They did it. I don't know what they did yet, but they did it.
7: I have a knack for seeing patterns, trends, possible shortfalls. Don't invest in Canadian beef anytime in the next 2 years.
2: Mm.
7: Argentinian beef. That's where the money is.
2: So what happened last night to change all that?
7: I wish I knew. Honest to God, I wish I knew. But it must have been something from yesterday, because everything went to hell first thing this morning.
5: I've been there.
2: I don't want to hear the story about the time you wrecked the can again.
8: I mean, I am oddly proud of myself. It's not anything like that, is it?
7: It's not, no. Although once... No. This morning, I went out for my morning jog, stopped for a bagel. I was gone maybe an hour, certainly not two. I had a lot of work to do.
5: What was on the bagel?
7: Is that relevant?
5: Yeah, too early to say.
2: We'll circle back to the bagel, maybe. You discovered something was wrong after your jog and your breakfast.
7: I headed back to my apartment on 77th Street, and when I got up there, I couldn't unlock the door.
10: Maybe you need a locksmith instead of a detective.
7: I wasn't done. While I was trying to get into my apartment, the door opened from the inside, and on the other side was me.
11: Well, I don't see the problem, Beth. You wanted to know if you exist, and now there's two of you. Our work is done. Thanks for the coffee.
2: Slow down, Flash. When you say the person who opened the door was you, I take it you mean it was someone who looked like you.
7: She was maybe a few pounds lighter, damn it. But to all intents and purposes, yeah, she styled her hair the same way I do, and she was wearing my clothes, the comfortable sweats I saved for best.
10: Damn, that must have stung.
7: So I said to her, "What are you doing in my apartment?" And she said to me, "Your apartment? This is my apartment." And I said, "Well, who are you?" And she said, "I'm Beth Runyon." And I said, "You're Beth Runyon? I'm..."
2: I think we can take a lot of your conversation as read, Miss Runyon. What was the outcome?
7: The outcome was the other Beth Runyon called the doorman. I got thrown out.
2: The doorman didn't recognize you?
7: He's pretty new, a few months. But I don't really... I'm not the social type. I mean, New York is the perfect place to live, a kind of cut-off existence. Your apartment is your very own desert island.
12: A desert island where you can get sushi delivered at 3 a.m.
7: It's the city for people who hate people, is what I'm saying.
2: You couldn't prove you were who you claimed to be?
7: All my ID was inside the apartment.
2: Not being the social type, your neighbors couldn't identify you.
7: Nope.
2: Friends?
7: Nope.
2: Family?
7: Foster parents. They died 6 years ago.
10: You've got to have an online presence. Facebook, Instagram, Tinder, Grindr. We're not judging.
2: MySpace?
7: MySpace?
10: Like I said, we're not judging.
7: I was able to find an internet cafe.
10: They're still a thing? I thought they went extinct, like the dinosaur travel agents or newspapers.
7: I was gone. My email account, everything I ever posted, my Amazon review of my wall-mounted TV, the photos of my vacation to Guadalupe, everything. Every bill I ever paid online, wiped. Every photo of every meal I ever took, well, you get the idea.
10: You must have had stuff backed up on the cloud.
7: Not anymore. It's like I never existed. And in the unlikely event that anyone ever claims to have met me, they'll be told they misremembered. I'll be a living example of the Mandela effect.
10: Like that genie movie with Sinbad, which I've totally seen, by the way.
2: Sounds as though someone's been exceptionally thorough.
7: Have you ever seen anything like this before?
2: Nothing that wasn't related to the intelligence community.
7: Well, I don't have anything to do with intelligence.
2: You took the words right out of my daughter's mouth.
10: Did you say something? I got distracted. Look, why don't we just go back to Beth's apartment, rough up her doppelganger, and get some answers?
2: Where to begin? For starters, Piper, doppelganger doesn't mean what you think it means. Look it up. Second, how much experience do you have roughing people up?
11: I never did tell you how I got out of my gym membership.
2: If we're going to get Miss Runyon her life back, such as it is, we need to be cautious. Go after the cause, not the effect.
7: I like the sound of all of that, except what you said about my life. Say, do you happen to know if they have a bathroom here?
10: I can say with 100% confidence, yes, they do.

0: We were hoping to speak to someone in a management position, or the company director, if he or she is available.
1: It's he, and I'm sorry. All appointments must be made at least 2 weeks in advance.
2: You're worse than my nail salon.
0: This is quite an urgent matter. Sorry, you don't have a name tag like everyone else.
1: Chet.
0: Hi, Chet. I'm Maxine Murdoch of the Murdoch Detective Agency. I'm sure you've heard of us. It would be in the best interests of the UDC to have someone with influence come talk to us right now.
1: As it happens, I've never heard of the Murdoch Detective Agency. And since every drug company in America is dealing with a couple of hundred lawsuits at any given time, whatever issue you have with us is probably less important than you think. I recommend you make an appointment and someone will be in touch with you. Possibly.
2: The company director's a guy named Daniel Weissman, right?
1: That's correct.
2: Is he in?
1: Mr. Weissman is out of the country right now.
2: Really? Because I'm looking at the pictures on your company website on my phone right now, and you're clearly him. Look, that's you.
0: That's him.
2: Why are you working reception at your own company? Is the real Chet out sick?
1: I don't know what to tell you. This is obviously a mistake on the part of the web designer. He used my photo instead of Mr. Weissman.
2: Are you sure? Because I just put your name into Google Images and... Wow, that's you and J-Lo on a yacht!
0: To be fair, a yacht is J-Lo's natural habitat.
2: I've heard that.
1: You leave now, please.
2: Hey, look! Here's one of you with Martin Shkreli.
0: Makes sense.
1: It's not me. Will you please step aside?
3: Printer cartridge delivery. Why are you here?
1: To tell you, you need to stop coming in by the front entrance with all this. We are this close to becoming a Fortune 500 company. This is not a good look.
2: That's a lot of printer ink. Haven't you ever heard of the paperless office? You know it's whatever year it is, right?
1: Out! Both of you, out! Security!
4: All right, catch you on the flippity-flop.
1: And you, from now on, all deliveries are made at the rear of the building.
2: So, lunch after this? I'm in the mood for whatever.
0: I told you, I wanted a closer look at those cartridges.
2: We just watched some guy load them into a van.
0: And nothing struck you as strange about that?
2: You mean apart from the fact that the supposedly empty cartridges are obviously heavier than the full ones he was delivering? Nah, nothing leapt out at me.
0: I never taught you about traffic safety, right?
2: You never taught me that the stove was hot either. What's your point?
0: So it shouldn't come as a surprise to anyone if you suddenly stepped out in front of an oncoming vehicle.
2: Yeah, but I'm not gonna... Hey! You better be glad that didn't come with subtitles, pal!
0: Sir, I am so sorry. My daughter has very poor coordination.
3: She is yours?
0: Hard to believe, but yes, she is mine. And so is this gun. Now open your jacket and give me your gun. Very nice. Just to clarify, yes, you're being robbed, but somehow I don't think you're going to report it to the police, am I right?
3: You have no idea of the world of pain you have just gotten yourself into.
2: You know, that's exactly what the doctor who delivered me said. My first memory, true story.
0: Get in the van, honey.
2: You talking to me or him?
0: Obviously, I'm talking to you.
2: Okay, fine, fine. She pushes me into traffic, then she calls me honey. Say something now?
0: Please don't feel you have to.
2: I don't want you to think that carjacking some Russian thumbbreaker isn't the coolest thing anyone's mom has ever done, but I also want to make it clear that my heart is racing right now, and I don't think that's right. Look at this. My hand keeps bouncing off my chest. Look at that. That's not normal.
0: You'll be fine.
2: Is there anyone behind us? I feel like there's someone behind us.
0: Someone's behind us, also in front of us. That's how traffic works. There's an alley up ahead. I'm pulling in. Come on. I want to find out what's so special about these printer cartridges.
2: Uh-huh. Hey, has that always been there?
0: Has what always been where?
2: That red dot on your clothes right there. Oh, look at... Move. How's that... Uh-oh.
0: Piper, honey. Put your hands on top of your head. Right now.
5: I just want to make it clear, I do not know this woman, okay? I mean, yes, she's my mom, but she's basically a stranger to me. It's a very sad story. I'm thinking of selling the TV movie rights. I see a young Reese Witherspoon playing me.
6: Weapons down. These are friendlies.
0: I'll be damned.
6: This is her? The daughter?
0: This is her.
6: She's exactly the way you described her.
5: Okay, I'm at a loss for words right now. Seriously, I could go on and on about how lost for words I am.
0: Piper,

0: This is Agent Walter Dale of the DEA.
1: Your mom and I go back a long way. You can put your hands down now, kid.
2: You sure about that? I keep seeing bad guys in movies warning people about making one false move, and I've never figured out the difference between a false move and a genuine move. I mean, I'd hate to make a false one by mistake and wind up dead. As epitaphs go, it's not great. She made a false move.
1: Exactly the way you described her.
0: Yeah, I don't think it's from my side of the family.
1: What does come from your side of the family, Maxine? A bad habit of stealing people's vehicles at gunpoint?
3: This isn't the first time. What happened in Detroit, I don't even think it's a crime there anymore.
1: Well, it's still a crime in New York, no matter how much of a thug the guy you rip off might be.
2: Excuse me, the word thug has problematic connotations. Can I suggest replacing it with nobidnik?
3: For the love of God, put your hands down, Piper.
2: Fine.
3: Tell me, Agent Dale, was that nobidnik as Russian as the gun I took off him? Here.
1: Baikal IJ-70.
3: Basically their version of R-45.
2: You two better not be getting off on all this gun talk. There's a place and time for that. Nowhere and never.
1: Yeah, Zofri's Russian. He and Daniel Weissman have been in bed together for the last 9 months.
2: I consider myself very open-minded, and the heart wants what it wants, but Weissman could do so much better. It's the same story with Emily Blunt and John Krasinski. Sure, he was good in the office, but we all know he's punching above his weight in that relationship.
1: It's a figurative term. I mean, they're involved in a criminal conspiracy.
2: Together?
1: That is literally what conspiracy means. We've been surveilling them for some time.
2: That's not a word.
1: I promise you it is.
3: How many more months of surveillance would have gone by before someone finally had the guts to take the initiative? You're welcome, by the way.
1: It's entirely possible that you've jeopardized our investigation, Max.
3: Depends on what's in the van. Do you even know?
1: We have our theories.
2: Black cocaine.
1: What?
2: Black cocaine. It's totally a thing. You get it by mixing pure cocaine with ferric chloride. That turns it black and makes it undetectable by sniffer dogs. That's why they move it in printer cartridges.
3: How much of that is true?
2: All of it. I googled it while you were driving.
3: Is that what you were doing? I thought you were taking selfies.
2: Obviously, I was taking selfies as well. I'm not a savage.
3: UDC's labs have been producing black cocaine for the Russians. That's why their figures are nuts. They include the money they're getting from the mob.
1: Too bad the chain of evidence has been broken in a pretty major way.
3: Nothing that can't be fixed.
1: You think?
3: Do you trust me?
2: No.
3: I was talking to him.
2: Great. You can bake my no for another time.
1: What do you have in mind, Max?
4: They say the waiting is the hardest part.
5: Who says that?
4: You know, people.
5: With regard to what?
4: I'm getting that smallpox is not your strong suit. You want to sing Row, Row, Row Your Boat instead?
5: There are a few things I would like less, apart from poking myself in the eye with an electric cattle prod.
4: That is so alarmingly specific. I feel like there's a story behind it. Promise me you won't ever tell it. Good idea to choose an underground parking garage in the middle of the night. I've seen enough movies to know nothing bad ever happens here.
5: Shut up!
4: So, we finally got to shut up, huh?
5: We're here.
4: It came in an ambulance. Is that a bad sign? Feels like a bad sign.
5: At least it wasn't a hearse. Of course, the problem with an ambulance is that you can fit a lot of people inside.
4: You don't really need me here for this, right?
6: As promised, here we are.
4: Hey, Chet, how's it going?
6: I think we can dispense with the whole Chet thing now, don't you?
7: You don't look comfortable with that gun, little girl.
4: I am not, but the safety's off and I have a lot of issues, which means pretty much anything could happen. Either of you want to take a chance?
6: Not particularly. You have our product?
5: Right here. I figured you'd want your van back, too.
7: Very kind. Keys, please.
5: Slow your rolls, Zofri. There's something you have that doesn't belong to you. Beth Runyon's life. She'd like it back.
6: Already taken care of. Tell her she can consider what happened to her a warning, not to interest herself in my business affairs.
5: You don't mind if I don't take your word for it. Beth? It's Maxine. Any progress?
4: I saw pictures of you at Coachella, Dan. Was it awesome?
6: It was pretty awesome.
5: Well, that's fun.
4: Damn it, I knew it would be.
5: Okay, I'm satisfied. The van's yours.
6: The product better still be in there.
7: Stop calling it product.
8: This is the DEA. Lay down your weapons. You are completely surrounded.
5: Piper, get down. Over here, get down.
4: We're not going to shoot too?
5: No, we'll let the men folk sort this out between themselves.
3: Just keep your head down.
4: Will do. Oh, by the way, slow your roll. Seriously?
5: It was a cool thing to say.
3: If this were 1982, yeah.
4: What the hell was that?
5: It's Weissman. He's getting away.
9: I'll be back! You're gonna watch your daughter die in front of you!
5: Okay, that does it. Piper, can I have the gun, honey?
4: Sure.
5: Thanks.
9: Ow!
10: Wow, right in the sleep meats.
5: Yeah, he'll be sitting on a rubber ring at his trial.
11: Hey, Mom. I've got a big backlog of movies I want to watch. I figured we could... Hey, where are you going?
5: Out.
11: Right now? I mean, I thought we'd reached a breakthrough after you shot that guy in the butt for saying he'd kill me.
5: Is that what he was saying? I couldn't hear over the gunfire.
11: Oh, okay. So, you look nice. What's that about?
5: I like to think I always look nice.
11: Come on, don't leave me on red. Give me some hot tea.
5: I don't know what that means, but if it's any of your business, I'm having dinner with Walter Dale.
11: The DEA guy? Say, did you and he ever... Actually, forget it. I prefer not to know.
5: Yes, we did. On multiple occasions.
11: Oh, I don't want to have to picture that.
5: Nobody's asking you to. But since you're intent on doing so, you should know it's probably going to happen again in the very near future.
11: No, no, that part of your life is over. Shame on you.
5: Don't wait up for me, honey.
11: Okay, just for that, the Hemsworth poster stays where it is.
12: You've been listening to Have I Told You Lately That I Loathe You? Written by MJ Elliott, starring Cynthia Lauren Pease as Maxine and Andy Albert as Piper. Also in the cast were Liz McCarthy as Beth Runyon, Philip Keeman as Daniel Weissman, John Patrick Lowry as Walter Dale, and yours truly, Basil Harris, as Zulfry. The play was directed by John Patrick Lowry. Our engineer was Joel Maddox. This episode was recorded at the Jack Straw Cultural Center in Seattle. 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This is Basil Harris speaking.

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1: It's a weather forecast here for the Lower Keokuk and Middle Yukon Valleys for tonight. Showers at an 80% chance tonight and tomorrow. An overnight low of 48 degrees. Seeing tomorrow brings something in the mid-50s. And this wind is supposed to calm down at least a little bit over the next couple of days. But you know it's going to remain pretty blustery out here in Galena. For Tanana, also looking at some bluster overnight tonight. It'll be gusting up to 25 miles an hour tonight in Tanana with a low temp of low 40s. Your chance of rain at 60% tonight and 80% tomorrow. Seeing a high tomorrow in the mid-50s and mid-40s over Thursday night. Heading over to St. Mary's now, I see a 40% chance for you. A little lighter over that way, but still pretty breezy. It'll be a low tonight of 45 to 50. Tomorrow, gusting up to 30 miles an hour. Expecting 35-mile-an-hour wind gusts over Thursday night out your way. But oddly, on Thursday, some partly sunny conditions are supposed to break out during your midday for Thursday with a high of 55 degrees out there on the Yukon Delta.
0: Supporting KIYU are the Nalato Tribal Council, promoting the peace, health, education, and welfare of tribal members, and encouraging, guarding, and fostering Nalato Native people.
2: You see, everything on Hollow Boy had been recorded once before. Amos saw it as a challenge to take old songs and see if he could make them all fit together as an album. Coming up, we talk to Nate about the early days of This Is Lorelei.
3: I lived in a basement with my friend Mark. We had turned it into two bedrooms and a practice room by hanging blankets from the ceiling with thumbtacks.
2: And his breakout song, Dancing in the Club, recently performed by Cameron Winter of Geese and MJ Lenderman.
3: I was intentionally trying to write a song that could potentially get picked up and covered by a bigger artist.
2: With a new album just around the corner, we wanted to go back to this session from earlier this year. It's This Is Lorelei on World Cafe. Before we get to the session with This Is Lorelei, we'll play something from the new record, and we'll also get to Geese and MJ Lenderman. Lissy gets this show on the road, officially, in sleep.

Welcome one, welcome all. I'm Kaleo. It's World Cafe. Coming up in a little bit, a session with Nate Amos of This Is Lorelei. He has a new record due out at the end of the week. It's called The Singer in My Band. He says it's his road album. All of these songs written from the road and a lot of character studies. Check out this song, Billy Came Back. It's This Is Lorelei on World Cafe.

She's Leaving You. It's MJ Lenderman on World Cafe and also Geese 100 Horses. Both of those bands notable because they are artists who have covered This Is Lorelei, the musical project of Nate Amos, who you heard at the top. His new record is called The Singer in My Band. It is due out on Friday, and that song's on the record, Billy Came Back. Up next, a session from earlier this year with This Is Lorelei, including live performances. That's next on World Cafe.

Welcome one, welcome all. I am Kaleo. You're listening to an encore edition of World Cafe. This session is from early in 2026, January, I believe. I had a chance to sit down with Nate Amos, who came into the studio to play songs from his band, This Is Lorelei. Now, he's got a new record coming, but this is him talking about his most recent album that's already out called Hollow Boy. It's where he took old songs from his back catalog and tried to make a new album and make it sound cohesive. That's the type of challenge he's interested in. We'll talk about why he challenged himself that way and what it means to have people like MJ Lenderman and Cameron Winter of Geese covering his songs. That's in a moment, but first, let's get into the studio for a live performance. It's I Can't Fall from This Is Lorelei.

0: Recorded live on World Cafe, it's This Is Lorelei with I Can't Fall. It's the opening track from the new album Hollow Boy. My guest today is Nate Amos, who performs as This Is Lorelei. Nate, so nice to meet you. Welcome to World Cafe.
1: Thanks for having me.
0: It's important to sort of give the context for this record. It is your new album, but you also call it a sorta album.
1: Yeah.
0: New but old. These are re-recordings of songs from your back catalog.
1: Yeah.
0: Can you walk me through why you wanted to give this batch of 10 songs a new life?
1: Well, it's something I've been interested in doing for a while. And it was just kind of a new sort of project, because it's kind of like the opposite of how I've always worked with Lorelei, mm-hmm. which is to write really quickly and to kind of try to use production to create variety within the songs, because they're all being written at the same time.
0: Mm-hmm.
1: So the idea of taking a group of songs written over a really long period of time and flipping the process so that you're trying to produce it and record it in a way that it all gets glued together. It seemed like just seemed like fun.
0: Well, I mean, it's fun because you have a pretty deep well to pull from. There are over 30 EPs in the This Is Lorelei catalog. I mean, the obvious question is, how did you pick the songs? Was there a specific theme? How did they raise their hand for a re-recording?
1: Well, honestly, I mean, again, one of the defining things about Lorelei that makes the project what it is the speed at which things are written, generally, which is almost kind of improvisational.
0: Mm-hmm.
1: And when everything's already written, you can't really do that. So the only way I could kind of fit that element of improvisation into this project was to just choose the songs really quickly without really thinking about it.
0: So the same way you practice your songwriting craft a little bit, which is very quickly.
1: Yeah, just try to think about things as little as possible and have it be all instinct and reflex.
0: This is World Cafe. We're talking with Nate Amos of This Is Lorelei. The new album is called Hollow Boy. I want to talk about the title track. We're going to get into a performance in a bit. But before we hear it, check out the original from 2015.

0: Okay, so that's a bit of Hollow Boy from This Is Lorelei, your original track from 2015. So yeah, you said this is kind of the song that sort of like This Is Lorelei became bigger than just the thing. It's your project, your band committing to it. What was life like back then? I'm guessing you were in Chicago still?
1: Yeah. I lived in a basement with my friend Mark. We had turned it into two bedrooms and a practice room by hanging blankets from the ceiling with thumbtacks. And we were in this kind of mode where we were kind of in a loose music making, not a competition, but we had kind of like a pact to like make a certain amount of music each month. And yeah, it's kind of all I had going on, trying to be quiet while he was recording, trying to get him to be quiet while I was recording, and just making music all day, just scraping together like $200 a month for rent, living in this basement.
0: Mm-hmm. So with Hollow Boy this time around, what do you think came out differently?
1: You know, I'm not sure, because I still haven't gone back and listened to the original version of the song. I think it's pretty close. I'd say, you know, I probably sound 10 years older.
0: I was going to say the vocals are what, stand out. Like, you definitely have you occupy a different register, and it's not, there's a confidence there that you can hear, I think, in the newer.
1: Yeah. Well, I've just sung so much more at this point. I've gotten more comfortable singing. That's definitely from a period of time where I was way more self-conscious about my voice, and I just had not practiced singing as much, at least not in the, you know, lead singer capacity.
0: Yeah. Well, we're going to hear a live recording in studio of Hollow Boy. It's This Is Lorelei here on World Cafe.

0: Recorded live here in Philadelphia, it's This Is Lorelei with the performance of Hollow Boy. It's the title track to the new album from This Is Lorelei. Nate Amos is my guest. I'm Kaleo. This is World Cafe. You said something in an interview, and I think you've brought this up more than once, that try as you might, every song you write is either a bluegrass song or a lullaby.
1: Yeah. I think...
0: Help me unpack that.
1: I think with some exceptions, I really think that is true, and they're dressed up in different ways. And I guess I don't really have any proof other than I wrote the song, so I know.
0: After reading that and going back to the album, I played a game. Is it a lullaby or a bluegrass song? And you know what? It holds. Like, I think they definitely fall into the two camps. What would you say is something that makes the two of them different?
1: I think rather than it being anything specifically with theory, it's more a question of intent. A lullaby being like a song of intended comfort, I guess. And a bluegrass song being anything else. That's mostly just because I grew up surrounded by bluegrass music, and there's a very particular quality to melody in bluegrass that I think is just kind of more deeply ingrained in my brain than anything else. The mark of a perfect song is it working well in any genre that you throw at it. Like, the more different ways a song can still function at like a core level, the better of a song you've written.
0: Yeah. This is World Cafe. We're talking with Nate Amos of This Is Lorelei. The new album is called Hollow Boy. Where's your love now? Lullaby? It feels like a lullaby, maybe because of the melody in the beginning.
1: Yeah. No, that's, you know, no, I'm going to say that's a bluegrass song more than a lullaby.
0: Can you walk me through a little bit about like what was going through your head while you were writing this song?
1: Honestly, I wrote and recorded that song in like 2 hours, and I remember next to nothing about the process. I just was making a song.
0: Do you have a sense of when you've got a song, if you've got that many songs, like what's good, what's not good, like when you have that much material?
1: Yeah, I mean, I think the thing for me is like you have to write the bad songs too. Because at least for me, like if I'm stuck on a song that I know isn't good, I either have to see it through to the end or I have to delete all traces of it from my computer or whatever and do my best to just forget about it. But a lot of the time, if I do that, it ends up haunting me and I just end up remaking it. And then I still know it's bad, but I still have to do it anyway. So you have to write and make the bad songs too, just to get rid of them. And then you worry about what to do with it later, but it's got to be done.
0: It's got to be done.
1: Yeah.
0: We got to hear a live recording. It has to be done right now. This is Lorelei with Where's Your Love Now here on World Cafe.

recorded live in studio in January of 2026. That's Where's Your Love Now from This Is Lorelei. We're talking with Nate Amos of This Is Lorelei, and after the break, he'll talk about his success and what it feels like to have other big artists cover his songs. That's next on World Cafe.

0: Welcome back to this encore edition of World Cafe. Nate Amos fronts This Is Lorelei. They've got a new record due out at the end of the week. It's called The Singer in My Band. So we're listening back to our conversation from earlier this year.
1: Both of your projects, both of your bands are getting a lot of attention. You've got folks like MJ Lenderman, Waxahachie, and Cameron Winter of Geese covering your songs. Like, what does this moment feel like for you right now?
2: Busy. I mean, it's really cool. Honestly, specifically with the covers, like that's kind of an incredible thing to see because, you know, as a writer, that's kind of the dream is to see one of your songs, you know, leave the nest and go up and have like a life of its own and function. Again, going back to the thing where like, if a song works in a bunch of different genres, that's a mark of a good song. So seeing a song go off into the world and kind of

0: You know, I find the character arc of Auto-Tune to be very, very interesting. In its beginning days, it was discreetly used, and as it's evolved, it's become more of an artistic choice. It's an intentional choice. Was it an intentional choice for this song? Why did you want to use Auto-Tune?
1: To fit with it thematically. So actually, if you go far enough back, it actually, what I think the first time it was used was intentionally as an effect. So when I first knew about it as a kid, because my dad had a home Pro Tool set up and he had it. It was, no one was even calling it Auto-Tune. It was just called the Cher effect from
0: Believe.
1: From Believe.
0: Yeah.

0: And this was, I think I was thinking like thematically with the club thing, and I put it on there because of the Cher song.
1: It's totally, I mean, there are a lot of auto-tune heroes out there. You got your T-Pains, you got your Owl Cities and Charlie XCX's, but yeah, I think Cher's the OG. In terms of it, Melodyne used to be done to discreetly correct people's performances so that you didn't, you know, but then with Cher, she actually used it to create, this weird sort of like...
0: Well, it's an effect just like, you know, reverb or distortion or anything else.
1: Yeah. So this was the song that you and MJ re-recorded, and I think it might have been Cameron or Waxahachie who covered this as well, but why do you think like dancing in the club sort of resonates outward, you know, and like musicians want to play it?
0: I was intentionally trying to write a song that could potentially get picked up and covered by a bigger artist. That was the only time I've ever written a song primarily thinking about that. So
1: of all the songs you wrote, the one you're like, you know, this would be good because if someone covered it, it would really work. Well, and
0: it wasn't even like noticing it after I made it. Like from the get-go, I had like the bare bones, like the melody for that song, and the goal was to write something that would maybe get picked up by somebody someday.
1: When you're doing that with intentionality, are you thinking like major chords or the simplest melody that people can sing along to? Is there certain things that you look to when you're writing a song like that?
0: Catchy and fast, which is funny because the cover of it is not fast. But also something with that album in particular that I was really focusing on was I think the songs that, at least for me, the songs that stick with me the most are songs where it would sound just as complete if someone is singing just the melody, like walking through the woods by themselves, as it feels with a chord progression, full production and stuff. So part of it was trying to make the melody such that it didn't need anything else, even just as a melody. It could stand on its own.
1: We'll hear a live recording of it right now. This is Lorelei dancing in the club here on World Cafe.

0: Recorded live for World Cafe, it's Dancing in the Club. It's from This Is Lorelei. The new album is available now. It is called Hollow Boy. Nate, this was fun. Thank you so much for doing this. Congratulations on all the success. Please come back and see us again soon.
1: Thanks so much. Thanks for having me.
0: You got it.
1: See you soon.
2: Wrapping up that session with Nate Amos, and This Is Lorelei. New album is due out on Friday. It is called The Singer in My Band. Thanks to Nate Amos. Thanks to our producer, Miguel Perez, for his work on the session. And if you want to see video footage of it, you can find it on our YouTube channel. Just search for World Cafe. And while you're there, like and subscribe. R.E.M. now, it's Fall on Me.

0: That song went to number one in 1967, and it wasn't even sung by a member of the band. Greg Munford was a friend of Strawberry Alarm Clock, just hanging out in the recording sessions, and they said, "You sing this." Incense and Peppermints puts the wraps on this edition of The Cafe. We make this show from WXPN at the University of Pennsylvania in Philadelphia. 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
3: It's a weather forecast here for the Lower Keokuk and Middle Yukon Valleys for tonight. Showers at an 80% chance tonight and tomorrow. An overnight low of 48 degrees. Seeing tomorrow brings something in the mid-50s. And this wind is supposed to calm down at least a little bit over the next couple of days. But you know it's going to remain pretty blustery out here in Galena. For Tanana, also looking at some bluster overnight tonight. It'll be gusting up to 25 miles an hour tonight in Tanana with a low temp of low 40s. A chance of rain at 60% tonight and 80% tomorrow. Seeing a high tomorrow in the mid-50s and mid-40s over Thursday night. Heading over to St. Mary's now, I see a 40% chance for you, a little lighter over that way, but still pretty breezy. It'll be a low tonight of 45 to 50. Tomorrow, gusting up to 30 miles an hour. Expecting 35-mile-an-hour wind gusts over Thursday night out your way. But oddly, on Thursday, some partly sunny conditions are supposed to break out during your midday for Thursday with a high of 55 degrees out there on the Yukon Delta.
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5: Trouble man, don't get in my way. 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
6: Shut up and let me go. Hey!
0: Don't go anywhere. This is World Cafe. Last week, Cassandra Wilson, the jazz singer and musician originally from Jackson, Mississippi, died at the age of 70. She was one of America's finest voices, a two-time Grammy winner whose legacy, especially in the jazz world, will leave a profound impact. Over the years, Cassandra visited us a handful of times, most recently in 2012 to play songs from her then new album, Another Country. We encourage you to check out the entire session at worldcafe.org. Let's begin with the song from Another Country. It's Red Guitar from Cassandra Wilson.

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1: Welcome one, welcome all. I'm Kaleo. It's World Cafe, and we're more than halfway through the year, and I can tell you about one of my favorite conversations. It was with John J. Lowe, who performs as Monrovia. He grew up in Liberia, ended up moving to the United States as an immigrant, as a teenager. His story is incredible, but his music bridges the gap between West African rhythms and Appalachian folk. You can find the interview at worldcafe.org. This is from his incredible album, Bloodline. It's new music, Field Song.

Devin Gilfillian with Black Dog Rabbit Hole. That is from his latest album, which dropped earlier this summer, called Time Will Tell. Stay close, a few live performances as we go live from the archives next on World Cafe.

0: 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We're in the vault pulling out live recordings from bands and artists who have visited over the last 35 years. There's thousands to choose from. This is a good one because it was the first time Pete Yorn made an appearance. It was 2001, an incredible record, Music for the Morning After, and this was the radio single that kind of broke him. He stopped by World Cafe to play it in 2001. It's Life on a Chain from Pete Yorn on World Cafe.
1: 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Yeah, I live on a chain.

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1: There is a guy who has definitely seen some stuff as a producer for U2 and Peter Gabriel and Bob Dylan and Neil Young. Yeah, he's seen some stuff. That's Daniel Lanois with Shine, recorded live for World Cafe. Also, Pete Yorn, Life on a Chain. 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Here's new music from Nicole Atkins. The new record is called Drama. This is When the Night Falls.

The new record from Kevin Morby in a lot of ways is an ode to the Midwest, where he was raised. Little Wide Open is the record. That's 100,000. Also Bjork with Hyper Ballad and new music from Nicole Atkins at the top. New album is called Drama, the song When the Night Falls. A few more songs headed your way. We're in bonus time. This is World Cafe.

Welcome back. It's World Cafe. I'm Kaleo. This is kind of a cool thing. I mean, Biba Doobie came out making bedroom pop, and as she's gotten more and more successful, she started leaning into the music that she listened to growing up. And that involves inviting guys like Chino Moreno of the Deftones onto her new album to play and perform. It gets a little bit more aggressive. I dig that. Leaning into it, this song is called Sun Has Set. It's Biba Doobie on World Cafe.

0: There was a band that definitely got a bump from being in an Apple commercial for the iPod, no less. Band out of Greater Manchester, the Ting Tings. And that was the song that was in the commercial, Shut Up and Let Me Go. And that puts the wraps on this edition of The Cafe. Appreciate you listening. Thank you so much for doing that. And thanks to our affiliates nationwide who make this show possible. We produce this program from WXPN at the University of Pennsylvania in Philadelphia. I'm Stephen Kaleo, contributing host. This has been World Cafe from NPR.
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3: It's a weather forecast here for the Lower Keokuk and Middle Yukon Valleys for tonight. Showers at an 80% chance tonight and tomorrow. An overnight low of 48 degrees. Seeing tomorrow brings something in the mid-50s. And this wind is supposed to calm down at least a little bit over the next couple of days. But you know it's going to remain pretty blustery out here in Galena. For Tanana, also looking at some bluster overnight tonight. It'll be gusting up to 25 miles an hour tonight in Tanana with a low temp of low 40s. Your chance of rain at 60% tonight and 80% tomorrow. Seeing a high tomorrow in the mid-50s and mid-40s over Thursday night. Heading over to St. Mary's now, I see a 40% chance for you, a little lighter over that way, but still pretty breezy. It'll be a low tonight of 45 to 50. Tomorrow, gusting up to 30 miles an hour, expecting 35-mile-an-hour wind gusts over Thursday night out your way. But oddly, on Thursday, some partly sunny conditions are supposed to break out during your midday for Thursday with a high of 55 degrees out there on the Yukon Delta.
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5: Hello and welcome to Line One, Your Health Connection. I'm your host, Ann Hillman. Pregnancy comes with a lot of emotions, and not just for the person who's carrying the child. Anxiety, depression, and other mental health conditions are common among parents both during and after pregnancy. So what should you know about it? Today on Line One, Your Health Connection, we'll be taking your calls and answering questions with two local experts in the field of perinatal mental health, Jocelyn Riley and Tapia Stover. If you'd like to join the conversation, you can give us a call at 907-550-8433 or toll free at 1-888-353-5752. You can also email us at line1@alaskapublic.org. And before we get too deep into the show, I'd love for each of my guests to introduce themselves and say how you got into the field of perinatal mental health. So Tapia, what connects you to this topic?
6: Yeah. Hi. So I am a certified nurse midwife and a psychiatric mental health nurse practitioner. I got my start as a nurse in pediatrics and transitioned quickly into nurse midwifery, which is where I first started working with clients that had perinatal mental health concerns. And I also had my first baby during midwifery school, which was maybe some poor planning. But so I got a real healthy dose of postpartum depression myself and just started digging in from there. From there, I joined the Board of Postpartum Support International, the Alaska chapter, and started volunteering with that group. Started studying a lot more because shortly after that, then we were in the pandemic and the rates of perinatal mood disorders skyrocketed during that time due to isolation. And so I thought, well, I'll just go back to school and also get a postgrad in mental health. So I heaped that on there and then recently opened a business to focus on women's mental health. And I'm certified in perinatal mental health. So looking forward to seeing more people that way.
5: Thank you. And Jocelyn, what about you?
7: Yeah, my name's Jocelyn Riley and I have been in this field for 14 years and, of course, had my own children along the way. I have a 17-year-old, a 14-year-old, and a 10-year-old. And I ended up also volunteering with Postpartum Support International, several years on the board of our local chapter. And then currently I volunteer for what we call Big PSI, the national PSI, as a lived experience support person and a support navigator for the state of Alaska. I'm also a volunteer with the Alaska EMDR Board Network. And I also started a new small business doing EMDR intensives, which I'm sure we can talk about later.
8: Great, because, well, I'm not sure that everyone knows what EMDR is, so it'll be a good thing to talk about, especially as it relates to this topic. Mm-hmm. So people, often you hear in the news postpartum depression, or you hear lately postpartum psychosis. On this show, we're going to use the term perinatal mental health. Can either of you explain the difference? Like, why say perinatal? What does that include beyond postpartum?
7: Sure. So when we think about perinatal, that talks about the time around pregnancy. So before, during, and after pregnancy, it's just a more inclusive way rather than just saying just postpartum, which means after birth, right? So we're talking about that whole time around pregnancy when the family is having a major change in their life, both physical, emotional, financially, very different.
9: And I think that you'll find that most of the organizations that do support in mental health or do support in perinatal specifically would identify that as up to the first year, to some groups even up to the first 2 years postpartum, and then that period of pregnancy. There still is some lag time where the diagnostic manual that we use in psychiatry identifies that as the first 4 weeks after childbirth, which is not a very long window, and people are still very much recovering in that first 4 to 6 weeks after. So
8: I didn't realize it was quite so short.
7: It's not accurate at all.
9: Yeah.
8: Great. Glad to know that. Mm-hmm. That's what we guide things off of. So I do kind of want to start with a primer of what different mental health conditions are, and kind of start with the things that maybe are talked about the most and how prevalent are they in Alaska. So Jocelyn, can you tell us a little bit about what postpartum depression is?
7: Sure. Postpartum depression might look like someone feeling overwhelmed, guilt, a lot of guilt and shame, really for no identifiable reason, right? There's no reason to feel guilty. It's but some of those classic symptoms of depression may be feeling like I'm sleeping too much or can't get out of bed, difficulty functioning. But a lot of times with postpartum depression, it might not be that oversleeping. It might be more just difficulty doing what needs to be done, and then or over-functioning and doing too much, but then feeling totally guilty about all of that. And it doesn't really make sense, but it's very confusing.
9: Or not finding the joy in some of those things that I think we ascribe to being like the most joyful event of a person's life, feeling sometimes sort of flat or missing out on like, I should feel so happy about this, but I'm just so exhausted or so overwhelmed that I can't find the joy in this period of my life.
8: Okay. And how common is this?
7: So we don't really have exact numbers. So we would say that one out of every five people who have a baby experience significant symptoms of depression or anxiety, or they fall into that category of perinatal mental health disorders. So that could be depression, anxiety, OCD, panic disorder, PTSD, bipolar disorder, right? So this whole list of things that can kind of go sideways.
9: And then I think on top of that, one of the things that I know we've talked with about, you know, in different perinatal circles and with families as well, is that partners also have roughly a 1 in 10, I don't want to say a chance of, but an incidence of also a perinatal mood disorder. So one of the things that I think for a long time has been left out of the picture is partners or dads feeling overwhelmed by this and having some postpartum anxiety, or anticipating the change in their life and having some perinatal depression. And that's really a pretty recent thing that to be acknowledged.
8: Yeah, I definitely want to dig into that a lot more later into the show. So postpartum depression, is it different? Like, how would you know if you have postpartum depression versus just depression? I mean, is it just because of the pregnancy, or like how do you differentiate?
7: I wouldn't really say there is a big difference. Yeah. It's really just timing. So if it happens during pregnancy, we would call it depression and during pregnancy. If it happens after the baby's born within that first year, we would call it postpartum depression. And like I said, it can look a little bit different than maybe classical, I'm putting quotes, depression. But it's really just the timing.
9: Yeah, I think the timing and that being like the triggering event. Maybe somebody was feeling stable before, even if they had a history of depression. But then it resurfaced during that time or their symptoms increased.
8: Okay. And another thing you guys just mentioned was postpartum anxiety. What is that and how is that different from just being anxious because you've got this baby that's reliant on you?
9: I find that this is where things get so tricky, is that there are so many symptoms that overlap with just normal postpartum life and normal parenthood. We worry about our children. We worry about healing from, you know, major abdominal surgery after a cesarean. We worry about whether we're making enough milk if we're breast or chest feeding. These are all normal worries to have. And I think when they escalate to interrupting the flow of life, or you're not, you know, like we talked about, not finding joy in those moments, or you feel like guilt for not getting enough done, then I think that's where we differentiate those from just the normal everyday worries about, now I'm responsible for a new human, because that is an intense period of life.
7: And it might be the difference between you're waking up to feed the baby at night or waking up to check to see if the baby's still breathing and then checking every 5 minutes or every hour and you're not sleeping because you're checking so much. Like, mm-hmm. That's the problem, right? So that would veer into the anxiety diagnosis.
8: So it's basically like when it's causing dysfunction or causing you to have too many problems in your life. I guess the DSM would say something about like it being diagnosably different and disruptive.
7: Right. Your functioning is disrupted. Yeah.
8: Okay. So one of the things you just talked about with anxiety is, okay, you get up and you check on the baby and you check on the baby and you check on the baby. So how would that differ from like postpartum OCD? So obsessive compulsive disorder. Or do they overlap?
7: Absolutely overlap.
8: Okay. So not a lot of distinctions there. All right. What's that look like a little bit more?
9: I mean, to me, it's probably grossly overstated just for the purpose of this conversation. But I tend to think of anxiety as, you know, worries that people have and often can move past and go on with their day. And with OCD becoming more of like what Jocelyn just mentioned, where you're maybe waking up every 10 minutes to check on the baby, where that becomes a behavior or where that becomes a perseveration, you know, a thing that you're doing throughout the day to cope with that anxiety.
7: And with OCD, especially postpartum OCD, we might someone might have intrusive thoughts, which could be, I would just say, scary thoughts or unwanted thoughts that usually scare the person, right? And so it's hard to say that out loud. So sometimes it makes it difficult to ask for help because they're like, well, I can't actually tell anyone I'm having these thoughts. And then they're feeling more guilty and kind of going down this spiral and not getting the help they need.
8: Huh.
9: And those thoughts can seem wildly inappropriate to people, like, what if I accidentally drop my baby down the stairs? And they would not do that. And they're holding on to their baby or they're in a carrier. Or what if I drove through this stoplight and their foot is firmly on the gas, but these thoughts are cycling through in their head and it feels really disruptive to have those kinds of thoughts because most people are not out there thinking, how can I set out to harm my baby today? So those thoughts creep up and it makes people feel terribly guilty. And they also then sometimes feel guilty in a way that they can't tell their therapist or their clinician that's seeing them for their obstetric care, because it feels like, well, I don't want them to think I feel that way about my baby. And I certainly don't want that to lead to any type of action where my baby is removed from my home or my care. So those can be really scary thoughts that way.
8: Oh, I didn't even think about like the whole element of if you're afraid of OCS getting involved because you're having these thoughts. So how do you, okay, let's just start within the home and you're a parent and you're starting to have these thoughts And just to be clear, adoptive parents also have some of these same fears and go through the same mental health conditions?
7: Sure. I would say any parent that's taking care of a baby, whether they gave birth to them or not, so partners, dads, adoptive parents, is at risk of a perinatal mental health disorder. So if you're, let's say you're a parent and you're noticing like, gosh, I'm really having some scary thoughts. First of all, it's very common. Over 90%, I think, of new parents have a thought at some point, right? Mm-hmm. Of like, oh my gosh, what if I do this thing? Or what if this happens? So that happens to almost everyone. But it's the frequency, the severity, and the duration of the thought. So if it's happening once a week, it's like, okay, that's just silly. That's not going to happen, right? But if it's happening 10 times a day, then that's really disruptive, right? So if you're noticing that's happening, or someone you're talking with is happening, like, that's a great opportunity to reach out. Lots of opportunities to reach out, either a helpline or the maternal mental health hotline, or to a therapist or a provider. Certainly OBs and midwives should be well-trained in all of this.
8: Okay.
9: And hopefully, to add to that, hopefully people are being screened at appropriate intervals. So the recommendations that I follow when I think about screening people, either as a nurse midwife, so more in the obstetric venue, but also in then mental health, or even as a pediatric provider, is that people who have had a baby should be screened in each trimester of pregnancy. And that way we are catching those folks that are developing potentially that pregnancy-related mental health concern. And then they also should be screening at postpartum visits, which one could argue are scarce, and then also at pediatric visits, because that is something that happens very frequently. And so there's a lot of avenues in the pediatric setting to be screening people for these as well.
8: Okay, so in the pediatric setting, you should be screening parents, not just kids. Because one friend commented to me that she was like, yeah, after 6 weeks, they stopped asking me about my own mental health and just focused on the baby. And she's like, what's that about?
9: Mm-hmm. I don't work in pediatrics, and I don't know, Jocelyn, if you know this very well. There are some recommended intervals for screening in the pediatric setting. I just don't have them up the top of my head because I don't work in that field.
7: Yeah, but I think part of it is having longer, you know, I would advocate for having longer doctor's appointments, period, right? So whether it's your primary care physician or an OB appointment or a pediatric appointment, what if all of those appointments were longer so that each family member got to talk a little bit more and there was a little bit more space for some of these deeper conversations rather than like, okay, rushing through, you've got 10, 15 minutes, let's go, right? So our healthcare system really isn't set up for these important conversations. So looking at the bigger picture, I don't want to pin it all on just the provider.
8: No, it's definitely...
9: Well, and I think from an advocacy perspective, because that's so much of what we do in our volunteer work, and because I think that is such a hot topic right now with everything that's in the news with perinatal mental health, from an advocacy perspective, I really think that we need to be strongly advocating for sooner and more frequent postpartum visits for the birthing person. So typically right now in the U.S., a person is seen for discharge from the hospital, and then they are not seen for 6 weeks. And that is a really big window of time to not be catching people and checking in with them, both physically and like mentally, emotionally. So ideally, and I would say that a lot of midwives and nurse midwives in Alaska are seeing people either for home visits right after they have their babies, or they're seeing them for like 2 and 6 week visits. But ideally, people are seen more often, and we're checking in with people well before 6 weeks so that we're catching any early symptoms and talking about the normalcy of some of these intrusive thoughts and what to do when it feels like it's gone beyond normal.
8: Okay. And it feels like, I mean, people aren't going to be going in and seeing their providers that much, probably. And some people just can't. Like, you just financially and physically can't. So people who are interacting with the new parents more often? So partners, other supportive family members, friends. Are there specific things they should be looking out for to support the new parents?
9: Yes. I think you've got...
8: Justin's got a whole list.
9: You've got a list.
7: I've got a whole list.
9: But while you find your spot, I was just going to say, I really think that is such an important thing to bring up, is that we educate so much to childbirth, which for so many people is a day, maybe two or three. But then postpartum is this year to 2 years after. And we really need to highlight the importance of educating people about what to watch for, what support looks like in the postpartum period, and how to improve the supports we offer people in that time period. So we are catching that.
7: Yeah, I think really just allowing your friends and your family to provide some space to talk about emotions that are not just, I'm so excited the baby's here, right? Like, we just kind of put this on people, like, you have to feel excited, you have to feel joy. And so what if we allow people to have some of that, but also, okay, what else is going on? What else are you feeling? And that's okay. And we don't have to put a judgment on that, right? Mm-hmm. And of course, encouraging food and rest and walking and time to yourself. And that's for both parents, right? Mm-hmm. So both parents need these very basic life things that all humans need, but especially at this time period. And, you know, when you think about, my gosh, I have this friend that's going through this, how can I help them? If I'm just a layperson, I don't know what I'm talking about. Anyone can call the maternal mental health hotline and get support or advice about how to help that person or what to do. And they don't have to wait until it's an emergency to call.
8: Okay. And what is the number for the maternal mental health?
7: Yeah, so I have it written down. It is 1-833-TLC-MAMA. So that's 852-6262. And anyone can call or text 24/7, get a live person who is being paid to answer that phone. They can do translation up to 60 languages because it's federally funded. They also do Spanish and English with a live person. So
8: fantastic.
9: Yeah.
8: All right. We are going to take a quick break. 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

0: 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I'm your host, Ann Hillman. Joining me today are Jocelyn Riley and Tapia Stover discussing perinatal mental health. 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Or toll free at 1-888-353-5752. You can also email line1@alaskapublic.org. So before we took the quick break, we were talking a little bit about like ways that you can help people in your life and kind of signs and symptoms you can look for, just things that are a little bit out of the ordinary. And we talked a little bit about kind of things like fears and stuff that you would have during a first pregnancy that feel pretty normal. But can people develop perinatal mental health conditions during second pregnancies, third pregnancies, even if like during their first one they were totally okay?
1: Absolutely. Yeah, I mean, not only can life circumstances vary hugely from one pregnancy to the other, and also you're adjusting to even more people in your home and, you know, affecting your schedule. But each pregnancy I kind of look at with people as a fresh episode. And so I tell them it's not one in five, like only in your lifetime. If you've already had it, you've checked the box. Potentially, you know, it could happen in a subsequent pregnancy as well, or in multiple. Mm-hmm.
2: You're so certainly more likely to experience depression or anxiety or whatever disorder along that spectrum, again, if you've had it before. Like if you have a history of OCD, you're most likely going to be exacerbated during pregnancy and postpartum. And if you're experiencing symptoms during pregnancy, they're certainly going to get worse postpartum. I shouldn't say certainly, but
0: they're likely to just because of, yeah. I mean, you're more tired, you're more...
2: Yeah. Or everything.
0: Everything. Yeah. So obviously one of the things that happens to people's bodies during pregnancy is their hormones change. Tapia, I'd love to kind of talk about how that can affect one's mental health issues.
1: Mm-hmm. Yeah. I mean, so when you have a baby, you have hormones in your body, specifically like your estrogen is higher in pregnancy, and then it more or less just drops off a cliff right after you have the baby. And it's a really drastic and sudden change. So we think about, say, puberty or perimenopause as this gradual changing in our hormones. Pardon me. But in postpartum, that's a very drastic, pretty much, you know, overnight type of drop in your hormones. And then on top of that, the things that we look at in these other settings too, you know, we watch our preteens and our teenagers to make sure they're getting enough sleep and puberty, because we see their moods fluctuate a lot. And we are talking a lot about our perimenopausal women out there who also need their sleep because their moods and hormones are fluctuating a lot. But when you put that in the context of somebody who's just had a baby, they are also probably up all night feeding and changing diapers. And it's not like everybody is just resting at a baseline during the day either. It's a very constant demand on a person. And lots of times the sleep deprivation is a big factor. So you take this hormone crash and probably sleep deprivation and a severe lack of self-care in most cases, and it really just sort of snowballs. And we look at hormones too as potentially affecting our ability to like utilize those tools we might normally use in our toolbox, our coping mechanisms that are our go-tos. But when that hormone crash happens or we're sleep deprived, we can't even remember we have a toolbox. So,
2: yeah. I would add to most people day three or four postpartum are going to feel tearful, going to have hot and cold flashes because of those dramatic hormone changes. We would like to see those symptoms resolve on their own in a week or two, right? So if it's beyond 2 weeks, you're still feeling tearful, not yourself, that's when you want to reach out and say like, okay, I think maybe more is going on. Certainly within that time frame, if someone's not sleeping at all night or day for more than a couple days, you big red flag, and you definitely want to reach out immediately.
0: Okay, red flag for what?
2: A possible manic episode, which could lead to worse things. So you want to be connected with someone that can help get you some medication to actually get some sleep.
1: And to rearrange support systems. If we see that somebody is not sleeping for multiple days, and if we're concerned about mania, which, you know, puts us in that camp of also being concerned about psychosis, we do want to work with that family, whether it's a therapist, whether it's a prescribing provider, or even just a support person. Like Jocelyn was saying, she's a navigator, to help those people find a way to sort of reorchestrate things at home so that a person is getting more sleep. And so that not only is baby being prioritized, but also the birthing person has their needs looked at under a better microscope to make sure that they are not just running on empty all the time. I think one of the things that can be confusing or sort of minimizing is that first couple weeks, folks refer to that as the baby blues. And it is a little bit of like, I think of it as like a maybe an emotional yo-yo. But then if it continues and escalates, then it's more of an emotional roller coaster. So if there's a little bit of like, you know, crying over car insurance commercials, or like you look at your baby and you're just overwhelmed, but they're also so beautiful, that sort of like yo-yo feeling can be normal. But my hope is that that's not minimized and people are not being told, and I say I hope this isn't happening because I've heard it happen before, that people aren't just being told, well, if in 2 weeks it's not gone, then we'll deal with it. Because we need to be watching, even in that like baby blues period, that first 2 weeks, for what Jocelyn was talking about, those escalating symptoms of not sleeping, or this has gone beyond a little bit of tearfulness, this is constant worry or frequent intrusive thoughts or bigger concerns. And that's why I highlighted earlier checking in on people well before 6 weeks.
0: Okay. And it sounds like also maybe well after. Like, can you start out your postpartum period and things are good and things are good and things are good, and then things are just really not so good, but the kid's 6 months old and people have stopped paying attention to how your mental health is doing?
2: Absolutely. I think for birthing people, the average peak of mental health struggles is 3 months. So that's quite a bit into, right, the child's life when you're looking at the whole first year. And so that's an average. Certainly higher risk times would be going back to work, which happens around 3 months, right? Of having to adjust to a new schedule and figure out a new routine and this pressure to sleep more at night because you have to be awake during the day. And then another kind of higher risk time in that first year might be when you're weaning or stop making milk as far as a lactating person. So that could be anywhere in that, and I mean, or beyond first year, right? But when your body's not making those lactation hormones anymore, your brain can have an adjustment, and that could trigger a depression or anxiety or something else.
0: Or anything else. Okay. So then, you know how they say that if you get a group of women who spend a lot of time together, your periods start going in sync? I don't know. Is that true? But B, like, can the hormones of the birthing person also influence the hormones of other partners or people who are around a lot?
1: I don't think that I've seen any great evidence for like hormonal syncing in terms of like families or groups of people that live together.
0: Ah, so that's a myth.
1: But
0: good to bust that one.
1: I'm not going to like bet the bank on that, but I don't think that's a frequent or like a scientifically proven like occurrence.
0: Okay.
1: But I think what we would all probably like attest to is that if you are living with somebody or frequently with somebody and their mood has changed drastically or they're not coping well with what is happening in life, that affects you, even if, you know, hormones, whatever they are, maybe they're not, you know, circulating or syncing between people. But our moods affect each other profoundly when we're living in groups, whether that's a nuclear family or bigger.
0: Okay. Which leads us straight to an email that we just got from Linda, who says, hey, I just want to know if anyone's talking about fathers who get postpartum depression. Is that a thing? I think that my husband suffered with that after both of our kids were born. And I, yes.
2: Yes, it's absolutely a thing. People don't talk about it very much, right? Men in our culture don't talk about feelings very much. As the, we'll say, in a heterosexual relationship, the mm-hmm. woman tends to notice things probably more than anyone else in the household. I'm mm-hmm. just speaking generically. But yeah, dads, their symptoms might look like working too much or even using substances more, playing more video games, just kind of avoiding, you know, being at home or being with the baby. That again, that's a big generalization, but those are the types of things that we would be like, oh, well, wait a minute, what's actually going on? And, you know, to bring it back to hormones, dad's hormones do change. They make more oxytocin when the baby's born, mm-hmm. especially the more they cuddle and care for the baby. Their testosterone level goes down, so they're not out there spreading the seed, right? They're down, they're at home helping care for the baby. So, you know, those hormonal shifts, some people, that does affect them more. Sorry, was there another part to that email? Okay.
1: I do think that's an important thing for providers to be counseling forward on. So I know, like, when I the last 7 years, I was a hospitalist, and that was part of my discharge teaching. So I would always ask that the partner was there when I did the discharge teaching, so that not just the birthing person who's exhausted and 2 days out from whatever kind of birth they had is hearing the information. And like, nobody can see my hand signals, but I always put my arms way out to the side and I say, I'm going to say this much stuff and you're going to remember this much stuff. And then I put my hands really close together because most people are going to hear about like 10% of what you said when you're talking to them in a, you know, a postpartum room. But I always like the partners to be there because they're going to catch different parts of that conversation. They're going to catch that they can be affected too. And that gives anybody that's working with or counseling to postpartum couples a chance to talk about the importance of gentle and open communication in that time period when everybody's feeling maybe tender and sensitive. But it's also really important to bring these things up if we see them. Yeah.
0: And if others have questions, feel free to join us on air at 907-550-8433 or 1-888-353-5752. We're talking about perinatal mental health and how it affects not just the birthing person, but the entire family. Another issue concerning mental health is a lot of people talk about medications. So, Tapia, you've talked a lot about medications, and this is your specialty. Can you use psychiatric medications during pregnancy, after pregnancy?
1: Mm-hmm. Both.
0: Oh.
1: So there are medications that are considered safe both in pregnancy and with breastfeeding or chest feeding. And it's really important to get with your prescribing provider, whether that's your obstetric or midwife provider, or your psych nurse practitioner or psychiatrist that's prescribing those medications, to talk about what you're on and whether it will be safe if you're trying to conceive or whether it is safe if you're already pregnant. One of the things we know is that more than 50% of pregnancies are unplanned. And so most people are evaluating this sort of after the fact. But getting into that first OB visit or getting into your psychiatric prescriber as soon as possible and just evaluating if that medication that you're already on is safe to stay on or if they need to help you taper and move on to a safer medication. Or for folks that might not be on any medication, there are medications that we consider first line and are generally considered safe to start with. There's never 100%, but generally considered safe to start with. And what we know about medications is that sometimes that benefit outweighs the risk of the mental health condition in pregnancy and postpartum in terms of how that affects either the fetus in pregnancy or how that affects the infant. So it's always important to be weighing that balance. And I've seen over the last decade, lots of people say, well, I got off my medications because I was pregnant. I might get back on them after. Or I got off my medications while I'm breastfeeding because I don't want my baby to be exposed to this. And so it's really important that we have these conversations with people that medications aren't the only thing that our fetus or our baby is exposed to, but also our stress or our mental health conditions are something that our baby is exposed to. So if that is, you know, outweighing the risks of medication, then it's really important to evaluate that and consider medication as a safe tool to be using in that time period.
0: You mentioned kind of stress and how, like, the fetus and the baby are exposed to that. Justin, can you talk a little bit about that? Like, when your kid's still in utero, how does high amounts of stress or trauma affect the kid?
2: Yeah, I mean, I try not to get too into that with certainly with patients because mm-hmm. I don't want them to feel guilty and they already feel bad. So it just compounds it.
0: Okay.
2: And I think a lot of it we just don't know, right? Mm-hmm. Women's health hasn't been studied as extensively as it needs to be. Mm-hmm. So a lot of studies, you know, if a woman was in childbearing age, she was not included. And they would study men and be like, well, it's probably the same for women. Well, that's not true, right? Mm-hmm. So again, I'm getting on a bigger system soapbox, but...
0: It's a relevant point. Yeah. So I guess that does kind of bring us to this whole issue of guilt and shame. And we feel like we're supposed to do everything perfectly if we're carrying another being in our system. Like, how do you balance that? Like, how do you balance, like, the need for education, but also the need to just be like, listen, it's going to be okay.
2: Mm-hmm. Yeah, people put a lot of stress and pressure on themselves to do everything right or everything perfect, especially during pregnancy. Mm-hmm. And, you know, I did it to myself as well.
1: Yeah.
2: I mean, it's
1: same.
2: I'm not sure what it is about our culture right now, but it's just, yeah, it's a lot of pressure. So I think having that message of like, you're probably going to be fine, like 99% chance, right? So a little bit of those cognitive behavioral techniques of like, okay, what are the chances that this is going to be okay? Great, we're good.
1: and leaning into things like rest and self-care and reaching out for support, asking for help versus, you know, being the insta mom and having that perfect picture and all your posts, but really leaning into like, this is the time where I need to focus on myself and my baby and not being the perfect presentation in the outside mm-hmm. world.
0: Those are all very good points.
2: Yeah, I would have someone not go on social media or encourage people to stay off of social media mm-hmm. as much as possible if they're feeling that, like it's a competition.
1: Yeah. Mm-hmm. And mm-hmm. to circle back, it is a really fine line that we walk when we're having these conversations with people, because you certainly don't want to, you know, inundate people with the things that can happen that are less wonderful. I don't want to say it's like with the bad things that can happen, but with the things that aren't as fun or aren't as exciting or aren't what we expected, it's a delicate balance to inform people so that they know what can happen and to also sort of ground people in that, like, but most of the time this is okay and we're going to navigate it and get a person through it. So it is tricky.
0: All right. Well, we are going to take another quick break and then we will be back with more conversations around mental health during and after pregnancy.
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0: 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I'm Ann Hillman, and today I'm talking with Jocelyn Riley and Tapia Stover discussing perinatal mental health issues. What questions and concerns do you have? Any life experiences you'd like to share? Join us live on the show at 907 550 1-888-343-8433. You can also call us statewide toll-free at 1-888-353-5752. And we're taking emails, line1@alaskapublic.org. So a little bit before this, we were kind of talking about, we were talking a bit about medications and talking about how those shifts can happen. If that's something that's important to you or something that you want to deal with, how do you start that conversation with your provider?
1: Yeah, so you can start that with whoever you're seeing for your care, either preconception. So if that's your, you know, just general or family practitioner, or if you're going to go see a midwife or an obstetrician for a preconception appointment, which I'm not even sure most people know they can do. I love doing preconception appointments because we can talk about getting on a prenatal vitamin, looking at nutrition, talking about rest. And there's so much that happens in that first trimester before people are generally seen. It's also a great time, obviously, to talk about mental health and any medications a person might be on. So bringing up, you know, before you get pregnant is a wonderful time to do that. But like I said, most of the time people are finding out after the fact. So I think when we go in for that first OB visit or the first time that we're concerned about symptoms, being open with our provider and saying, this is my list of concerns. I always advocate for people having a list because you get into that 15-minute appointment and your mind goes blank. I mean, it just happens. And they're listening to the baby and you're like, I don't remember anything else now. So having a list is a great idea of your concerns. And then asking them, even if it doesn't seem like right now is the time for medication, if this gets worse, what are my options? You know, can I start seeing a therapist now? The answer is always, can I, you know.
0: Always yes.
1: Yes, yes. I mean, we should all have a therapist. Like, that's just the ideal situation. In my dream world. But also, you know, sort of forecasting, like if this gets worse or if life gets harder or these symptoms are more disturbing or more troublesome, then what are my options for medication before it's, well, 2 weeks ago it started getting bad and now I'm here and now we have to titrate up on doses still, because you always start kind of at the bottom dosing and work your way to the like sweet spot for the medication. So.
0: And beyond medication, what kind of help is available for people?
2: Well, like Tapia said, therapy for everyone.
0: Mm-hmm. Only there's enough providers. Yeah.
2: There are lots of support group options, especially online. Postpartum Support International has free online support groups for during pregnancy, postpartum, lots of different categories. So if someone maybe had a baby in the NICU and they need to join a support group, there's a support group for that, right? So just all these different categories that you could think of military families,

0: And then we're looking at past experiences, current difficult feelings, and then future worries. Okay.
1: Okay.
0: It's a way to get your emotional brain and your logical brain on the same page.
1: Okay.
0: Right. So if you're like, emotionally, I feel totally bananas. Logically, I know that I'm okay. But how do we get those, you know, lined up together?
1: Okay.
0: And then also it's, well, is it okay if I go into an example?
1: Yeah. Okay. That would be great. Actually, it'd be very helpful. Thank
0: you. Yeah. So let's say someone had a traumatic birth or a difficult birth experience, and that from a result of that, they're feeling disappointed or they're feeling angry and irritable. They don't quite know why. Maybe they're having fear of a future birth or a future pregnancy. And they know logically the birth is over. I'm okay. My baby's okay. But emotionally, it's just they can't move past it on their own, right? Mm-hmm. So my very non-scientific explanation is a file folder analogy, right? So our brain has all these file folders. It's organized. If you want to pull up a memory, just pull up that file folder and look at it, right? But with traumatic experiences, with really intense feelings, they're not filed away. It's just kind of splatted on your brain. And so it gets activated by anything. Someone asks about the birth, or someone, maybe even the birthday of your child is a trigger for, because it's the anniversary, right, of this difficult experience. So it's kind of getting reactivated randomly or any time, and that's very uncomfortable, right? So when we desensitize and reprocess this experience, that memory gets filed away. You can still access it if you need it, but it's not just floating around in your brain. Now, when one of the good things about EMDR is that when we process a memory, it's not only, for this example, it's not only, oh, I no longer have to think about this difficult birth, but you're also remembering those really good things about your birth and pulling out those good aspects. And it really gets into your memory as, sorry.
1: Well, it's almost like it's like helping you see the total and complete picture, and like not just, okay, this is, I'm in pain, but also I got through this. I have the strength to pull through, that kind of thing.
0: Exactly. Exactly. It's integrated. The word is integrated that I was looking for. Yes. Integrated, so that you are pulling these positives and feeling this strength. Exactly.
1: Yeah. And so you do EMDR with people to help kind of process if they've had a challenging traumatic birth experience or whatnot, but you also work with people before they give birth to process different traumas of sorts. Why? How? Yeah. Why?
0: So, and it's not exclusively pregnancy, mm-hmm. but I don't want people to wait until after the baby's born and then be like, well, I was having this issue before. I just thought it would go away. Right. So can we get in there before the baby's born, mm-hmm. and really solve some of these problems? So maybe it's I don't quite feel prepared, or something's bothering me that happened before, and I need to get it resolved before this extra stressor of having the baby on the outside, right? So mm-hmm. One of the things that we could do also is prepare for the birth itself. If maybe there's a fear of birth for an unknown reason, and so kind of figuring out what that is and doing some visualization and preparation so that someone can go into the birth experience really feeling confident and secure and safe emotionally.
1: Nice.
2: I would just say that I've worked with a lot of people in the past. I love referring to Jocelyn because she does these services. And there are certainly other like perinatal mental health trained therapists as well offering great services in town. But when I think about really good candidates from a referral perspective, so if a person is a midwife, nurse midwife, obstetrician providing care to women, and they're wondering if somebody might benefit from talk therapy or EMDR, some of the things that come up for folks is that history of birth trauma in a previous pregnancy or birth. So when we think about folks who have had complications, and that can be even things that aren't, you know, births that went sideways, that can be something as simple as preeclampsia,

0: Yeah, or which is not simple, but you know, preeclampsia, which is high blood pressure in pregnancy, or gestational hypertension, or a prenatal stay, or bleeding in pregnancy, or hyperemesis, which is really frequent and tough to fix, nausea and vomiting in pregnancy. When people have those things in pregnancy, they are somewhat predisposed to seeing that pregnancy as traumatic. That changes that vision of what we kind of expect to go into pregnancy as beautiful and maternity photos and, you know, all the different things that people celebrate. That really takes those things and makes them hard for people, makes them not the picture that they saw it going through. And especially folks with prenatal hospital stays or bed rest, that can really complicate that picture. So not only the after parts, a traumatic birth itself, but a complicated or traumatic pregnancy would make somebody a really good candidate if there's providers on the line that are wondering, who is it I'm supposed to be referring?
1: Okay, that is really good information. We talk a lot about people who are going to give birth with the expectation that then they're going to raise the child. But there's also a lot of people out there who give birth who are already planning to adopt their kid out. What kind of mental health challenges should we be thinking about for those folks, or what kinds of things should we be paying attention to?
2: Yeah, absolutely. I think people kind of get left out when they don't physically have the baby anymore, but you know, emotionally and physically, of course, their body's recovering from birth, whether it's a surrogacy situation or adoption, they've chosen adoption. And so I think it is really important for that person to get support, mental health support, and find what social supports could be appropriate for them. Again, Postpartum Support International has a support group for birth moms who have gone through adoption, so or chosen adoption.
1: Okay.
2: Pretty amazing.
0: I think to tag on to that population are the folks that intended to keep or go home with a baby and are not. So we also would think about our folks that have had miscarriages or terminations. Or stillbirths, all of those folks as well are going home with that same hormonal crash and potentially even lactation if it's far along enough in the pregnancy. And they're going to go through all those same fluctuations as a person who might be, gifting a baby through adoption or surrogacy. So.
1: And so folks who aren't raising the child for whatever reason, can they still have all of the same issue? Like, do you still have to worry about postpartum anxiety or postpartum psychosis or any of those things just because of body changes and what it means to have had your body go through that? I see some nodding.
0: Absolutely. Yeah. I mean, we're both adamantly shaking
2: We're
0: our
2: both
0: heads. Yes.
2: nodding.
0: I mean, absolutely. You know, all of that still happens in your body, whether you're at home holding a baby and not sleeping. So you're still having all of that happen. And you still should be getting, you know, postpartum care. So that's not just the physical follow-ups, but also being screened for mood and anxiety and checking in at those same junctures as a person who physically goes home with a baby.
2: And there's also that layer of grief, right? Even if it was a planned adoption, there's still a grief of, you know, letting that baby go. And of course, without any sort of loss, there would be immense grief with that.
1: And so it's adding on treatment for all of that.
2: And there are lots of support groups for those too.
0: And trainings for any clinicians or providers that might be listening. There's a really great perinatal loss and support training through PSI.
1: Okay. I would actually like to talk about that a little bit for providers. Like, what kind of training should people who are just getting into this, what should they be thinking about?
2: Yeah, on postpartum.net on the PSI website, there's a link for online trainings for depending on what your specialty is. So if you're a prescriber, there's a training for you. If you're a therapist or another clinician, there's a training. There's a training for frontline providers. So that could be nurses, that could be kind of any of those other doulas, anyone who's working with the perinatal population. So there are, and I know I'm talking a lot about PSI, but yeah.
0: That's it's because such a good starting point.
2: So many amazing resources, both for patients and for providers. There are other organizations doing perinatal training that is not too hard to find. So lots of options out there.
0: And oftentimes, if you're looking for those trainings or resources, I feel like PSI has done a good job of also integrating other organizations' trainings and support groups and such into their website. I was just looking at it recently because I was updating my own profile. There's a provider directory on postpartum.net. So there's different tabs. If you go onto the website, there's one for providers, there's one for people seeking help, and there's one for training. So you can go in there, you know, if you're the client or the birthing person and you're looking for support, and just drop that tab down and you'll see all the support groups. And there's a provider directory. So you can go into that provider directory and look for people in your area by zip code or by city who are offering services. And oftentimes in their individual directory will be whether it's telehealth or whether they offer in person, sometimes what insurances they take. And that's a great starting place to look for a therapist or an informed midwife or obstetric provider, and to figure out if a person is certified. So there's when you take some of these trainings, they can lead to a perinatal mental health certification. But yeah, so prescribers can also go to that provider, not prescribers, sorry, providers can go to that tab, look at all the trainings, and it's not just PSI's trainings, but other organizations too, and other advocacy groups that are doing, you know, lobbying and advocacy work on behalf of perinatal patients.
1: Okay. And should people who are considering pregnancy ask their providers what kind of training they have? I mean,
2: sure, why not?
0: Yeah, absolutely.
1: It seems important to advocate for yourself.
0: I think so, especially if folks have a history of any mental health concerns or a history of, you know, being treated, then it's a great thing to make sure that your provider is versed in what those symptoms might look like if, say, your depression comes back during pregnancy or if your depression comes back postpartum. For some folks, like I've had patients that feel okay in pregnancy, but they know historically they don't feel okay postpartum, and we'll just have their prescription ready to go. They pick it up before they go to the hospital or the birth center, before they have their home birth, and they just have that ready to go, and they know they're going to start back on that because that's what made postpartum better last time. So I think having those conversations, especially if you're somebody with a history, is really important, and knowing your provider's comfort level, if they're a prescriber, with prescribing those medications, and knowing if they've had any perinatal training in that.
1: All right. Well, thank you both very, very much. That is all we have time for today. Thanks to our guests, certified nurse wife, nurse midwife, and psychiatric mental health nurse practitioner, Tapia Stover, and licensed clinical social worker, Jocelyn Riley. If you're in a mental health crisis, you can call 988. If you want to be connected to substance use or mental health resources, you can call 211. We will also have links to PSI on our website. 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I'm Ann Hillman. 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
5: It's a weather forecast here for the Lower Keokuk and Middle Yukon Valleys for tonight. Showers at an 80% chance tonight and tomorrow. An overnight low of 48 degrees. Seeing tomorrow brings something in the mid-50s. And this wind is supposed to calm down at least a little bit over the next couple of days. But you know it's going to remain pretty blustery out here in Galena. For Tanana, also looking at some bluster overnight tonight. It'll be gusting up to 25 miles an hour tonight in Tanana with a low temp of low 40s. Your chance of rain at 60% tonight and 80% tomorrow. Seeing a high tomorrow in the mid-50s and mid-40s over Thursday night. Heading over to St. Mary's now, I see a 40% chance for you. A little lighter over that way, but still pretty breezy. It'll be a low tonight of 45 to 50. Tomorrow, gusting up to 30 miles an hour. Expecting 35-mile-an-hour wind gusts over Thursday night out your way. But oddly, on Thursday, some partly sunny conditions are supposed to break out during your midday for Thursday with a high of 55 degrees out there on the Yukon Delta.
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7: Hey everybody, this is Dave Smith, host of Ozark Highlands Radio. If you like good fiddle and banjo music, you're going to love this week's show. We'll be featuring two young ladies who are taking old-time music to a new level, Anna and Elizabeth. Also this week, guest host Charlie Sandage will profile world-famous poet, balladeer, and storyteller Glenn Orland. And our keeper of the vault, Mark Jones, has found a dusty old recording of the Hall family singing Cowboy's Dream. All that this week on Ozark Highlands Radio. Elizabeth Laprell lives on a farm in rural Retreat, Virginia, where she grew up, and has pursued her interest in mountain ballads for over a decade. She's been hailed as one of the most dedicated students of the traditional unaccompanied singing style of her generation. Anna Roberts-Givault is a voracious and curious multi-instrumentalist, originally from Vermont. She fell in love with the sound of the banjo in college, moved to the mountains, and learned with master musicians in Kentucky, Virginia, and North Carolina, becoming a top-notch fiddler and banjo player. The collaboration between Anna and Elizabeth spans worlds, from ancient Elizabethan ballads to the avant-garde music of today. Let's listen to them on our stage at the Ozark Folk Center State Park.

0: I'm Elizabeth Laprelle, and I love to sing ballads. And yes, my parents are both music fans, and I did grow up in southwestern Virginia. My parents are not, my dad is grew up partly there, but my mother was not from there. So I think a lot of people imagine when I say that I grew up in the mountains that, you know, my family was like in a cabin, in a holler, and we had never, you know, met any other families for hundreds of years. So no, most of the songs that I learned from recordings or from friends, some from my mom, but which my mom also learned from recordings. But the main thing is that I think my family really loved music and thought it was a fun thing to do, just to entertain each other. And that was a great way to grow up.
1: So a lot of this old music Elizabeth and I learn at archives, it means we go a lot to libraries and go to the basement of the library and listen to collections of recordings made in the 30s and 40s that often sound like this. For a whole day, though, and but we keep listening. I guess our job is that we have to sift through the part of the sound to get to the sound, and then you kind of, you're like a translator of the past. But we're really excited that we had an old lady that we were able to bring with us in here. Her name was Margaret Shipman, and she was a singer from Massachusetts, and she was recorded in 1940, and we're gonna have her sing for you tonight.

0: Next is Margaret Shipman.
1: My name's Anna Roberts-Javalt, and I grew up, I guess, in a lot of states, but my parents still live in Vermont in the countryside, and grew up with a journalist dad and a ton of artists and musicians in his family and my mom's family. So from my dad, kind of fell in love with, he loved like on family vacations, going to just being a tourist in rural places. And we'd be like, where's dad? You know, and he'd be like, I met this farmer and he told me all about how he farmed and he invited us to our farm. And we're like, dad, oh my God. Cause I was a teenager and we thought that was lame. But then I realized I kind of inherited that interest in being out in the world and meeting people and finding interesting and dear people to learn about the world through interviewing people and talking to strangers.

as I played classical music as a child and then kind of fell into folk music and realized folk music was such a great way of moving through the world. Like, you can really travel almost anywhere with a fiddle, and it kind of allows you to meet people you might never have met and connect with people that you would have never been close to, but because you both play music, you can kind of share a moment with them, or it's a way that people can talk about where they're from or what they care about, which, you know, you don't, if you're just a regular traveler, you don't always get that chance or that connection. But if someone's like, hey, is that a fiddle? And then that's usually a doorway into a culture, which has been really amazing way to travel and to live. So I kind of fell into folk music through that storytelling approach to the world, I guess.

You've been listening to the amazing music of Anna and Elizabeth, recorded last year here at the Ozark Folk Center. In that set, they played John of Hazel Green, Gino and Jeanette, Old Kimball, and Here in the Vineyard. After this break, I'm going to head down to the vault to visit with my old pal, Mark Jones, after which we'll hear more good music from Anna and Elizabeth. This is Ozark Highlands Radio.

0: Welcome back to Ozark Highlands Radio. Well, here we are in that part of the show where I like to head down into the vault and visit with Mark Jones. Mark always comes up with some great, unusual tune that was recorded here years ago. Let's see what he's got for us today. Howdy, Mark.
1: Hey there, Dave. How are you?
0: Well, I'm doing pretty good. Looks like you've got everything under control down here.
1: I'm a-trying.
0: Have you found any good stuff for us this week?
1: You know, there was so many family groups around here, and there just wasn't a whole lot to do. You know, lot to do.
0: Small town.
1: So their entertainment most of the time was sitting around either a fire and singing old ballads and things like that and playing guitars, playing instrument. And did you know Herschel Hall?
0: Oh, I did. Herschel was a great guy. He was a very unusual and really friendly fellow. His back was bent probably from, I don't know, polio or some childhood disease. But when I remember Herschel, he was a chair maker here at the Folk Center. He worked in the craft village and made beautiful wooden chairs from scratch.
1: That's right. He sure did. And I also played pretty good rhythm guitar.
0: Yep.
1: Well, you know, his family, all of them were very talented. And I run across a recording of he and his family singing Cowboy's Dream.
0: Well, let's listen to it.

0: Well, that's a great recording, Mark. And you're absolutely right about the family thing. Something about Mountain View and this area. It just, there's always been lots of families playing music together. I attribute it to the fact that they didn't have any television here until way into the 60s. The signal wouldn't make it here. So people did what they always did all across America before radio and television. That is, they played music together. Don't you think?
1: That's true. They found a way to entertain themselves.
0: That's right.
1: Then on Friday or Saturday, they'd gang up at the court square and play music all night.
0: Yep, out on the grounds in the summertime and up in the courtroom in the wintertime.
1: Yeah.
0: Yeah, those were the days, huh?
1: That's true.
0: Well, it's still going on here in Mountain View, though. By gosh, any Saturday night, if it's not raining or snowing, you'd think there's some kind of a festival going on here.
1: There's always something going on.
0: There is always.
1: Here in Mountain View.
0: Well, Mark, thanks a lot. That was very interesting.
1: Well, thank you, Dave.
2: This week's featured guests, Anna and Elizabeth, have performed across the country and in Europe. Highlights include the Newport Folk Festival, NPR's Tiny Desk Concert, the Chicago Folk Festival, the High Museum of Modern Art, and the Cambridge Folk Festival in the United Kingdom. Their work has been featured on radio programs both here and abroad. Here are some more interesting songs from Anna and Elizabeth.

0: just what we do. We think of music as just one of the ways that we have to tell stories, probably the main way currently.
1: Mm-hmm.
0: I guess we thought of ourselves as musicians before we thought of ourselves as visual artists or as
1: definitely
0: actors or dancers or anything.
1: Yeah.
0: But it's, I think our collaboration has always been about getting stories across.
1: Yeah, I mean, I think the thing that we share the most is that interest. I think there, you know, there's other musicians I work with that we are more like, what about that chord and that chord and that chord? But I think there's always been a simplicity to how we approach the music together that is more about the text than the musical background, and keeping things simple so that kind of letting everything serve the song and the story versus kind of getting too bogged down and thinking about the musical elements.
2: Thanks so much. I'll do one that I learned in Kentucky.

such a big, powerful part of the music is its ability to bring people together who, like I said earlier, wouldn't necessarily be friends, people who you might share different politics or ways of life, or you might have had really different childhoods, but yet through playing the music, you get out of your comfort zone. There's been a huge change in me in having that experience of being able to befriend people who were really different than, you know, the other hippie kids I went to college with, I guess. And to me, it's a loss that young people can just learn the music without ever having that experience of that, either being in the mountains, which are beautiful and rich, or being around older people, because it's just, the music has always been intergenerational. That's what tradition is to do with communication across age groups. And I just feel like because of the internet, because of the availability of recordings, you can just kind of bypass that. And to me, that's a shame.

0: I used to think of folk music as like, oh, it's guitar and banjo music. It's like Pete Seeger. It's like old Crow Medicine Show. It's like a certain sound. And now I'm kind of like, oh, but what if we all thought of folk music as like this idea of regional? Like, it's so hip to be regional now. Like, people are like, buy local, buy food, buy local this, buy local that. And I think of folk music as this idea, this mindset of like being interested in what's around you and who's playing music and what music was where you lived 100 years ago and what are the traces of that that still might be around.
1: Yeah. Or what's local to me, what was in my family or like, say, in my community in this geographical spot.
0: Yeah. Yeah. But,
1: and those are, I mean, you know, it's not like those regional differences of the past have gone away. It's not like they're not real, but, things are changing really, really, really quickly.
0: Yeah.

That was a few gospel songs from our guests, Anna Roberts and Elizabeth Leprell. We heard Jubilee, A City Called Heaven, Sing Those Hymns, and Georgia Rowe. There's more to come from these dynamic ladies, but after this break, let's take a little time to hear Charlie Sandage's story of Arkansas's most famous cowboy singer, Glenn Orlin. 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

0: Welcome back to Ozark Highlands Radio. Our friend Charlie Sandage is a musician, songwriter, and a dedicated student of folk music history. Here's Charlie.
1: You're going to be treated to a little different type of music now. One of our regular performers here has a ranch up on the mountain, up overlooking Mountain View here, up on Dodd Mountain. He's recognized all over the United States as a singer of traditional cowboy songs, as a musician, he plays a lot of the traditional tunes played by the American cowboys. Also quite a storyteller, and he has a large repertoire of the poetry that's associated with cowboys. We'd like for you to get a chance to meet him and hear him. So would you greet now Glenn Orlin? Glenn?
2: Thank you. I'm going to start out with an old song about a ranch cook. His name was Boomer Johnson.

0: not say boo. The great majority of regular performers at the Ozark Folk Center have always been folks from right around the Stone County area. And among them, Glenn Orlin was most assuredly a little different type. Glenn was born in Minneapolis, but he began working in Nevada as a ranch hand at the age of 16. After a hitch in the U.S. Army, years as a working cowboy and rodeo hand all across the western U.S., he found his way to the Arkansas Ozarks in the early 1950s, looking for cheap land where he could live out the dream of many old wranglers and run his own little ranch. But along the way, Glenn had picked up hundreds of authentic cowboy songs, poems, and stories. When the Ozark Folk Center opened in 1973, a repository of a whole different American folk tradition was available just up on Dodd Mountain.
1: Now killing folks and cooking ain't so very far apart. I reckon that's why Boomer kept a-practicing his art. With the front sight of his pistol, he could cut a pilot slick. He rolled it with the barrel just to make the edges stick.
0: One local would-be songwriter described Glenn as an authentic, Ozark, genuine, singing, Scandinavian cowboy.
2: I do a lot of the old cowboy poems, and one I often get asked to do is written by Wally McCrae up in Montana. And it's a real serious subject. Maybe it'll be some comfort to you. It's about reincarnation. So it goes like this. What is reincarnation? A cowboy asked his friend. It starts, his old pal told him, when your life comes to its end. They comb your hair and wash your neck and clean your fingernails and put you in a padded box away from life's travails. Now the box in you goes in a hole that's been dug in the ground. And reincarnation starts in when you're planted beneath that mound. Them clods melt down just like the box and you who is inside. And that's when you're beginning your transformation ride. And in a while, the grass will grow upon your rendered mound until someday upon that spot a lonely flower is found. And then a horse may wander by and graze upon that flower that once was you and has now become your vegetative bower. Now the flower that the horse done eat along with his other feed makes bone and fat and muscle that's essential to the steed. But there's a part that he can't use, and so it passes through. And there it lies upon the ground, this thing that once was you. And if perchance I should pass by and see this on the ground, I'll stop a while and I'll ponder at this object that I've found. And I'll think about reincarnation and life and death and such. And I'll come away concluding, why, you ain't changed all that much. Thank you.
0: You could characterize Glenn's onstage presentation style as wry or authentic, but perhaps the best adjective would be unpredictable.

Glenolin was known and treasured far beyond Mountain View, Arkansas. In 1985, he was named a National Heritage Fellow by the National Endowment for the Arts. He appeared twice on Garrison Keillor's Prairie Home Companion, and he performed at festivals all across the U.S. and Canada. In 1973, the University of Illinois Press published his collection of his favorite cowboy songs entitled The Hellbound Train. We'll leave Glenn singing the title song from an LP based on that collection.

0: We're so lucky here in Mountain View, Arkansas, that quality artists like Anna Roberts-Gevalt and Elizabeth Leprell pass through here. All of us musicians try to soak up new licks and styles, a sort of cross-pollination that I suppose has been going on as long as musicians have traveled to new places. Let's finish this week's show with three more tunes from Anna and Elizabeth.
1: We're going to slip this one in. This is a song from the 1950s. It's fairly recent. It was written by a lady named Connie Converse. And it's about, this one is about a sailor.

0: Brother Neptune.
1: Yeah, when we describe our band, often we'll just say mountain music because it feels somehow more, it's like vague. It doesn't tell you anything about what it actually sounds like. And it's like also even more vague than Appalachian music so that it can include
0: New
1: Vermont.
0: England. Yeah.
1: So, because, yeah, kind of inspired by that idea of like, man, if we really want people to think about their roots through folk music, like we should do that research for our own lineage, at least where the place we connect to. So my family's been in New England for so long. So just starting to learn, whoa, there's all this folk music in New England. And a lot of it wasn't carried on past the 40s, especially the ballads. Partly, this is fascinating, partly because of the reach of some radio stations from West Virginia that were broadcasting country music. So it was like Southern music became really big in New England in like the

40s and bluegrass music. So people were learning that music. The New England ballads weren't ever funneled into any commercial music. So anyway, but it's been fascinating to think about New England identity. It's not a place that I thought folk music was from growing up there.

I feel like very mission driven in my life to both be a student of all of this old material and kind of free myself as much as I can to combine it in my brain in interesting ways or make new connections or pull out beautiful details. And then share it with people. I think the role of the artist since the beginning of time is to help other people take a moment in their day to see how beautiful the world is. And sometimes that beauty is terrifying and terrible beauty. And sometimes it's like the beauty of love and a sunset and a sweet story about a sweet old lady. But that like art in our world is that source of light and the source of transcendence. And it's what makes a culture. And so I guess I feel like for me, being an artist is like trying to look around and find little morsels of beauty and then share them with people so that we can all have that transcendent moment together. Because it's not an easy world to live in always. So those moments are really vital to our survival.

0: Thank you so much.
1: Thank you. It's Anna Roberts Jabal
0: and Elizabeth Leprell. Thank you again.
2: That was three more fine tunes from Anna Roberts Gevalt and Elizabeth Leprell. Father Neptune, Going Across the Sea, and Mother in the Graveyard. That about wraps it up for this week. Be sure and listen in next week for more music that you'll never hear further up the radio dial. I'm Dave Smith. Bye, everybody.
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5: It's a weather forecast here for the Lower Keokuk and Middle Yukon Valleys for tonight. Showers at an 80% chance tonight and tomorrow. An overnight low of 48 degrees. Seeing tomorrow brings something in the mid-50s. And this wind is supposed to calm down at least a little bit over the next couple of days. But you know it's going to remain pretty blustery out here in Galena. For Tanana, also looking at some bluster overnight tonight. It'll be gusting up to 25 miles an hour tonight in Tanana with a low temp of low 40s. Your chance of rain at 60% tonight and 80% tomorrow. Seeing a high tomorrow in the mid-50s and mid-40s over Thursday night. Heading over to St. Mary's now, I see a 40% chance for you, a little lighter over that way, but still pretty breezy. It'll be a low tonight of 45 to 50. Tomorrow, gusting up to 30 miles an hour. Expecting 35-mile-an-hour wind gusts over Thursday night out your way. But oddly, on Thursday, some partly sunny conditions are supposed to break out during your midday for Thursday with a high of 55 degrees out there on the Yukon Delta.
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got my own thing that I can live. I'm the one that's gonna have to die when it's time for me to die. So let me live my life the way I want to. Yeah. Sing on, brother.

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1: Every nation in every region now has a decision to make. 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
2: When the World Trade Center was attacked, I was shocked and angry, like many Americans. My name is Masuda Sultan, and I live here in New York City. I'm also an Afghan. I was born in Kandahar, Afghanistan. I knew the events that took place here would have repercussions for my family back in Afghanistan.
0: 25 years ago, President George W. Bush made the case for war days after the September 11th attacks. Within a few weeks, the U.S. bombed Afghanistan, launching the decades-long so-called War on Terror. Today, we'll be joined by Afghan-American women's rights activist Masuda Sultan. She lost 19 members of her family when the U.S. military bombed their house. Then to Kabul to speak with Jan Egeland of the Norwegian Refugee Council. We'll also look at the costs of war and speak to journalist Spencer Ackerman. His book, Reign of Terror, How the 9/11 Era Destabilized America and Produced Trump. All that and more coming up. Welcome to Democracy Now!, democracynow.org, The War and Peace Report. I'm Amy Goodman. Iranian media is reporting several explosions rang out early this morning in coastal areas of southern Iran. The apparent U.S. attacks came after Iran's Islamic Revolutionary Guard Corps warned it would target oil tankers docked in Kuwait and Bahrain in retaliation for U.S. attacks earlier in the week that disabled or destroyed several Iranian-linked vessels. Meanwhile, CBS reports several U.S. fighter jets at a Jordanian military base were damaged in Iranian strikes Wednesday. The escalating violence came as President Trump predicted the war would end after the midterm elections.
3: I think the war will end immediately after the election.
4: Because
3: they can't hold out any longer. They're desperate to try and affect the election so that we can get a nice, weak group of people in there and leave them alone and let them have their nuclear weapon.
0: President Trump also said oil prices, which have surged past $100 a barrel, likely won't come down until after the midterm elections. This comes as a Brown University research project finds higher fuel costs triggered by the war in Iran have cost the average U.S. household more than $780 in extra spending. Meanwhile, an analysis published by CNBC finds President Trump's investments in oil stocks have made him $4.4 million richer since the start of the war. In Yemen, fighters with the Iran-backed Houthi movement have seized a strategic port city on the Red Sea after routing government forces in a lightning offensive. The city of Mocha is less than 50 miles from the Bab al-Mandab Strait, a critical choke point that typically sees about 12% of global maritime trade pass through it. The UN warns renewed fighting in Yemen has displaced nearly 20,000 families in less than 4 days. Yields on long-term U.S. Treasuries have surged to their highest level since 2007, despite extraordinary efforts by Treasury Secretary Scott Bessent to intervene in bond markets. On Wednesday, Bessent announced the Treasury would triple a planned buyback of certain U.S. bonds to $6 billion. That wasn't enough to calm investors who continued a broad sell-off on Wednesday as crude oil prices top $100 a barrel amidst renewed fighting between the U.S. and Iran. Meanwhile, Norway's vast sovereign wealth fund has proposed cutting its investment in U.S. Treasury holdings by nearly $80 billion. The Pentagon's released video showing what it says is another strike on an alleged drug boat in the Caribbean. According to U.S. Southern Command, Wednesday's attack killed three so-called narco-terrorists. As in previous strikes, the Trump administration provided no evidence the boat was carrying drugs. A day earlier, Southcom announced U.S. forces raided an alleged floating refueling station for narco-traffickers in the Eastern Pacific, abducting the crew and turning them over to Ecuadorian authorities before blowing up the vessel. Over the past year, the Pentagon's claimed attacks on boats that killed at least 230 people. Human rights groups have condemned the strikes as extrajudicial killings and murder. On Wednesday, Secretary of State Marco Rubio defended the attacks during a visit to Ecuador.
5: We still blow up ships if need be.
6: No, I know, but they're empty now.
5: Well, again, it depends. Every target is selected. Obviously, it goes through all the lawyers at the Department of War, but it's also, these are joint operations. So you're operating in conjunction with another nation state.
0: The Republican Party kicked off its first ever midterm political convention on Wednesday in Dallas, Texas. At least 33 House Republicans and several others locked in tight Senate races opted to skip the two-day event, which comes with President Trump's approval ratings at historically low levels. Trump delivered the keynote address on Wednesday evening and will appear again tonight for closing remarks. In his 1 hour and 44-minute speech, Trump pledged to send every adult in the U.S. a cash dividend, but only if Republicans maintain control of the House and Senate in November's elections.
7: I will issue a dividend to every adult citizen in the United States of America for $5,000.
0: Trump did not say how he would fund the estimated $1.3 trillion cost of his proposal or whether it would break federal laws against vote buying or bribery. Meanwhile, Pennsylvania Democratic Senator John Fetterman made a surprise appearance at this midterm Republican convention. In a pre-recorded video, Fetterman introduced Pennsylvania's Republican Senator Dave McCormick as his great friend, pledged to work with President Trump, and took a swipe at the surging popularity of Democrats aligned with the Democratic Socialists of America, DSA.
8: Well, I'm a common sense Democrat. I'm always going to stand with America. I'm always going to reject the extremes in socialism and that anti-American way of life. Right back over my shoulder, that's the iconic U.S. steel mill. And that's exactly the kind of thing that will work together and will work with President Trump to fight and defend the steel way of life right here in the Steel Valley.
0: Senator Fetterman ran a successful Senate campaign in 2022 as a progressive Democrat, but his politics shifted after he suffered a stroke and was later hospitalized for clinical depression. Former staffers who've left en masse say he's shown deep indifference to his constituents and is mostly interested in appearing on conservative TV programs and advocating for Israel. The Trump administration Wednesday announced a sweeping overhaul of the 2030 census, proposing to no longer count immigrants without green cards or ask about race and ethnicity. The proposed regulation would also bar the census from asking about sexual orientation. Previously, the census had asked Americans about their race and ethnicity and counted all U.S. residents, regardless of their immigration status. If implemented, the changes would cause regions with larger immigrant populations to lose federal funding and congressional seats. Those areas are much more likely to vote for Democrats. Democratic New York Attorney General Letitia James has vowed to challenge the proposed regulation in court, saying, quote, "The Constitution is clear. Every person living in the United States, regardless of immigration status, must be counted in the census," unquote. In immigration news, an estimated 200,000 Salvadorans living in the U.S. face an uncertain future after a program providing TPS, that's temporary protected status, to them expired on Wednesday. In a statement, the Department of Homeland Security said it would announce the fate of TPS for Salvadoran immigrants and asylum seekers, quote, at the appropriate time, unquote. And until then, Salvadorans would retain protected status. This comes after the Trump administration allowed TPS to lapse for more than a million people from 13 countries. The Guardian reports federal immigration authorities secretly obtained a judge's approval to force feed a Cuban prisoner on hunger strike through an uncommon surgical procedure performed without his consent. He's the 19th person on hunger strike in ICE custody to have a medical intervention forced upon them against their will. He's currently detained at the Montgomery ICE Processing Center, a privately run jail near Houston. Human rights groups have denounced the practice of force feeding in detention facilities as a form of torture. In the Gaza Strip, an Israeli airstrike flattened a home in the Beit Lahia area on Thursday, killing a Palestinian couple and their two daughters while leaving others wounded or missing under the rubble. Palestinian sources identified the victims as Momen Abdul Rahman Ahmed, his wife, Hanin Musa Farah Saleh, and their daughters, 12-year-old Lana and 8-year-old Bana. Israel's latest attacks come despite a U.S.-brokered so-called ceasefire between Israel and Hamas. Meanwhile, in the occupied West Bank, two Palestinians were injured in an Israeli raid on the town of Awarta, south of Nablus, as soldiers fired live ammunition, tear gas, and sound grenades. Separately, Israeli forces detained 15 Palestinians during a raid early Thursday on the town of Barqa. Soldiers reportedly stormed the town for 6 hours, raiding homes and arresting their owners before withdrawing. In Lebanon, Israeli strikes have killed at least 28 people and wounded 79 others in recent days. That's despite a ceasefire in place since June. Meanwhile, the UN is warning against Israel's military activity inside Syrian territory, saying some actions, including the detention of civilians, could amount to war crimes. The Independent International Commission of Inquiry on Syria found Israel had detained 49 Syrians, including two children, and had transferred them against their will to Israel. Some of the detainees have been held incommunicado, raising fears of torture or maltreatment. Here in New York City, students and faculty held a news conference Wednesday announcing the disclosure of the City University of New York's CUNY investment portfolio. This came after a two-year-long legal battle that began when two student organizations, CUNY for Palestine and CUNY Law Students for Justice in Palestine, filed a Freedom of Information Law request, which New York City's public university system denied. According to CUNY's 2025 holdings report, the university system invested in military and defense contractors such as Caterpillar, Boeing, Lockheed Martin, Raytheon, and Palantir, Israel's largest arms manufacturer, Elbit Systems, and private prison companies, Geo Group and CoreCivic. CUNY also had holdings in Israeli banks that provide financial support for illegal settlements in the occupied West Bank and East Jerusalem. This is Hadika Malik, a CUNY student speaking to Democracy Now! Wednesday.
6: So CUNY is funded by New York State tax dollars and CUNY tuition as well in general that students are paying to the university. And so that makes it not only a student issue, but an issue for all New Yorkers, anyone who lives in New York State, to know that instead of being used on education for New Yorkers, your tax dollars are being used to further the genocide in Gaza.
0: And President Trump falsely claimed at a 9/11 memorial event Tuesday that two firefighters lifted him up and carried him away when he visited Ground Zero after the attacks. In fact, according to footage, Trump was watching television the morning of the attacks. Trump also repeated claims he took a construction crew with him to Lower Manhattan and was involved in cleaning up the site. A former fire official involved in the recovery effort disputes that claim. And those are some of the headlines. This is Democracy Now!, democracynow.org, The War and Peace Report. I'm Amy Goodman.
9: And I'm Nermeen Sheikh. Welcome to our listeners and viewers across the country and around the world. Tomorrow, Friday, is the 25th anniversary of the September 11th, 2001 attacks on the World Trade Center in New York. Less than a month later, the United States began bombing Afghanistan. One of our most moving shows from our archives was from January 2002, when we brought together two women whose lives were deeply impacted by 9/11 and its aftermath. Rita Lazar lost her brother, Abe Zalmanowicz, at the World Trade Center, and Afghan-American New Yorker Masuda Sultan, who family in Afghanistan. This is Masuda speaking in our studio in January 2002.
10: When September 11th happened and I watched those buildings collapse and I thought about all those people and they're like Rita's brother, I was angry. I was angry just as any New Yorker, and my immediate feeling was, who are the jerks that did this and what are we going to do about it? And I went down there that first week and actually got through some police barricades and watched what was going on and, you know, volunteered for a few hours. But my immediate reaction was anger and shock. But that same day, I sensed that something like this was not going to go unpunished. I mean, I would want to figure out who did it too. I realized that Osama was probably in some way responsible and that the United States was probably, you know, going to do something about that. And guess what? Osama's in Afghanistan. And that day I started making phone calls on September 11th to family here in New York to tell them to also call some family back in Afghanistan to sort of alert people to the fact that this may happen. And some of them didn't think that it would go that far. And they said, oh, you're being, you know, you're being too cautious. And as, you know, as time and the events sort of unfolded, that's exactly what happened.
9: That's Afghan American New Yorker Masuda Sultan talking to us about her experience of 9/11, just a few months after the attacks. In December of 2001, Masuda Sultan traveled to Afghanistan and Pakistan to visit her family. She was accompanied by John Alpert and Tammy Alpert of Downtown Community Television, who made a film about her journey called Afghanistan From Ground Zero to Ground Zero. Here's an excerpt.
11: On our way to my cousin's house, they moved to Quetta after being hit by a U.S. bomb. I don't know what we'll find there.
12: Assalamu alaikum.
13: Oh, Ahmadiyya Union is there. The Taliban
11: They were living near government buildings in Kandahar with Taliban close by, and they figured that the U.S. would target those buildings, and they didn't want to get hurt by those, so they moved outside of the city and went to their farm just on the outskirts. They were there for 2 weeks before they were hit. There was a low-flying plane and they came out of their houses and many of them were shot at. This is the daughter that she lost. This couple, they had four kids. There's only one mother-in-law left out of the whole family. So the yes, all of these children were there, running from the bullets. And it's her leg as well. That's another one of the bullets. This is the daughter of one of my cousins. Her mom was killed, and that's her other sister over there. It was 19 people in total. His daughter died. His daughter-in-law. His brother. His nephew. One of his cousins. Another cousin. He says he lost three grandchildren and a nephew. When the plane started shooting at them, they lost track of where everyone was, and it was chaotic. He says that when they realized what had happened, one of his sons yelled out that there are many sheep lying out here. When they went to find out, they saw that it was humans, it was their family, shot on the floor.
9: An excerpt from John and Tommy Alpert's Afghanistan From Ground Zero to Ground Zero, a 2002 film about Afghan-American Masuda Sultan's journey to Afghanistan in December 2001. Right after Masuda met with her family, she also called into Democracy Now! To describe what she'd seen. We played a clip of that phone call when she and Rita Lazar met for the first time in our studio in January 2002.
14: These people were not Taliban supporters. They weren't al-Qaeda fighters. They were simple Afghans trying to stay safe in their own country. The events of September 11th really made me angry, but seeing these people and what they went through make me angry as well. You know, they say that in war, They say that you have to break a couple of eggs in order to make an omelet. But when those eggs are your family, what can you do?
0: Rita Lazar broke down listening to Masouda Soltan speaking. And then she herself, Rita, talked about her brother, Abe Zalmanowicz. He was on the 27th floor of the World Trade Center and 9/11 and did not survive. This is Rita talking about her brother, Abe.
15: President Bush mentioned him in the National Cathedral speech and cited him as being a hero. And I realized that my government was going to use my brother as justification for killing other people. And that had a tremendous impact on me. I didn't want that to happen, not in my brother's name. And so I wrote a letter to the Times, which they printed, asking our government to please be cautious and not do something they couldn't take back. And then I was asked to speak at a peace rally, and I did it. And just before I went on, I was told they had started bombing Afghanistan. And I realized something I had never realized before. I'd heard the term collateral damage all my life. It was always used about people far away from us. And I realized now what it meant, because my brother was collateral damage in a war that he didn't want and Masouda's people didn't want. And I knew I had to do something, but I didn't know what. And then I got a call from this wonderful woman from this marvelous organization called Global Exchange. And she said, would you like to go to Afghanistan and meet people like you who have lost their families? And I thought, that's perfect, because Masouda and I are the same. There's no difference between us. My family member died. I'm grieving. And her family, God, I don't know how you survive just hearing about yours. But we're the same people.
0: That's Rita Lazar speaking on Democracy Now! In January of 2002, across the table from Masouda Soltan. Rita was on her way to Afghanistan with Global Exchange, and would then go on to co-found September 11th Families for Peaceful Tomorrows. She died at the age of 85 in 2017. September 11th Families for Peaceful Tomorrows will be holding a vigil today in Union Square at 5 o'clock. Joining them will be our guest right now, Masouda Soltan, the Afghan-American women's rights activist who is now the co-founder of ABAD, Afghan Women Forward. I only wish that you and Rita could be sitting across from the table now, Masouda. This is 25 years later. As you talked then about being an Afghan New Yorker and, like all New Yorkers, horrified on September 11th, but then going back to your family in Afghanistan, 19 members of them killed in a house that was bombed by the U.S. military. Your thoughts today?
16: It's really difficult to process that day without getting very emotional. I'm going to try not to get emotional. And, as a New Yorker, the shock and the horror and all of that and the thoughts about what would happen to us, knowing that it probably was Osama bin Laden. I had that feeling right at the beginning. As Muslim New Yorkers, we were grieving the tragedy of 9/11. And then at the same time, we were having to be questioned about whether we belonged. That's what happens when a whole population is folded into one act. And then at the same time, thinking about Afghanistan and what would happen if it was indeed Osama bin Laden, what would happen in Afghanistan. It was really just a very confusing time. And of course, then going to Afghanistan with just the intention of connecting again with the family I had so recently met. I had left Afghanistan as a child due to the Soviet war. I was barely five, and I had gone back the summer of 01 to connect with my family. And it had been this incredible trip where I really got to understand where we came from and what the love of family meant and what it was to belong in a place where your parents were from and they spoke the same language and the love that I received. And so I was worried about them. And that was why I wanted to go back just to see what was happening. I had no idea that this had happened when I went on the trip with John. And then having that unfold of hearing that whole tragedy that happened to our family. And then coming back, knowing.
0: And just to say, they left Kabul because they were afraid of being bombed and went to the family house in the country. And that's where they were bombed. And you went to a U.S. military base there, John and Tammy Alpert following you with a camera, and you asked them why they killed your family?
16: Yeah, I mean, it's incredible that I actually was able to, with the help of John, get onto the base in Kandahar. So they had been living in Kandahar City. Some buildings around them were bombed, and they had been Taliban occupied, or they thought they were, and they decided to go to their farmhouse about 60 miles north of Kandahar just to get away from it all. And that's where it happened. So yes, after we discovered that, we discovered them in Pakistan because they had left Afghanistan after that. And then we went to the site of the bombing and discovered that. And then we, you know, just like big gaping holes in the ground and a man cleaning up from the village, you know, just a very distraught, scary scene. And then we went to the base in Kandahar. And I didn't want to go to the base in Kandahar after seeing all of that. But John Alpert said, you know, this is your chance to ask questions. And of course, I wanted to know what happened and how this happened. So I did. And when I went to the base, you know, I asked a question from a guy who was like a guy I went to college with, who was standing there saying, you know, like, oh, yeah, I don't know what happened to your family. I don't have any information. Oh, but here's an AC-130 gunship, which is probably the type of gunship that attacked your family. You know, and I looked at him and I thought, he's here because he's, you know, wanting to protect his country. He's a good guy. I went to school with guys like this. Like, who do I blame? Like, how did this happen? And that question of how that happened really was eating at me, because I thought, why would they kill innocent people? Like, I know I'm an American. Like, I love Americans so much. I grew up in New York City. Like, everyone's kind, compassionate. I mean, yeah, you have some crazies out there, but generally speaking, Americans are kind, compassionate, helpful people. And that was what I could not reconcile. I was sure it had to have been some terrible mistake. And I thought, as soon as this was understood, that there would be some kind of resolution or help or apology coming to our family, because our family did not support Al-Qaeda. They did not support the Taliban. They were happy that the Taliban were gone. And that apology never came. And I guess that, you know, just was too much to expect. But of course, through that process, I met the incredible human beings, like, thanks to you and your show, Rita Lazar, who that was the first time that I met her. I had no idea what to expect on your show. I had just come back, was in shock, and I thought she might attack me. Like, I thought she might say to me something along the lines of what some reporters had been saying to me, like, how do we know what your family was up to, and how can you, you know? So I was not prepared for the kind of response that she gave me.
0: And because she lost her brother, Abe Zalmanowicz, that day.
16: Yes, and he was a hero that stayed there. And she was very, very thoughtful about the fact that innocent people were in Afghanistan, should not suffer. And she's an incredible human being. But then the other incredible human beings I met, like Medea Benjamin, Colleen Kelly, Kelly Campbell, like, these were people that, even though they had their own grief to deal with, they said, wait a minute, we don't want other people to go through this. And they thought that it would be a good idea to try to help these people, which was, you know, wonderful. But how are we going to help them? So that was when we lobbied the U.S. Congress to create the Victims Fund for Innocent Afghan Civilians. And Senator Leahy actually passed a bill to assist victims, which, now that I think about it, given all the polarization and grief, it's incredible that we were able to actually get that through. But that was because people like Medea Benjamin and the 9/11 Families for Peaceful Tomorrows were, you know, knocking on doors at Congress, at State Department, and elsewhere, saying we need to do something about this. And it's really like a very American story in that way, like civil society really engaging and saying, like, when we would go to some of these Congress people's offices, they would say, "We'll get those terrorists. We're going to get them." And then, you know, people like Rita would say, "Yes, but we need to be careful not to kill innocent people."
9: And finally, Masuda, if you could talk about your assessment of where things stand now, your response, first of all, to the 2021 withdrawal of the U.S. and NATO troops and the situation today under the Taliban.
16: Well, I wanted the war to end for a long time. I think we definitely stayed way too long. We empowered the wrong types of people. They were abusive and corrupt. We did not listen to the Afghan people's grievances. But I think one of the things we need to keep in mind, based on all that we went through in Afghanistan, is not to repeat the 1990s of turning our backs on the country. We need to engage with the Afghan people, support Afghan women, and support civil society. The fact that Afghan girls are being denied secondary education and beyond is unprecedented in the whole world. Everybody knows that it's completely wrong, and it's the right within Islam. And actually, all the Taliban we talked to agree with us. But the emir, because we went to Afghanistan, a group of us women, including Kelly Campbell and Medea Benjamin, went back after the Taliban takeover and wanted to connect with the women there. We talked to the education ministry of the Taliban. We talked to many other officials and said, "Why are you doing this?" And they said to us, both privately and publicly, that we want the girls to study and we want women to work, but the emir is not allowing it. He stopped it the day the girls were supposed to go to school. And that got them in trouble. And subsequently, all of them who say this get in trouble. And the emir is enforcing, you know, that people shouldn't talk about this. So we're in a pickle with that.
0: So you founded a new organization. I want to thank you, Masuda, for joining us. In a moment, we're going to go directly to Kabul. Masuda Sultan, Afghan-American women's rights activist, co-founder of Abad, Afghan Women Forward. Coming up, we go to Kabul to speak with Jan Egeland of the Norwegian Refugee Council, and we'll look at the costs of war and speak with Spencer Ackerman, his book, Reign of Terror, How the 9/11 Era Destabilized America and Produced Trump. Coming up.
17: What emerges through the mud?

0: wartime here on Democracy Now! democracynow.org, the War and Peace Report. I'm Amy Goodman with Nermeen Sheikh.
1: We go now to Afghanistan, where a deepening humanitarian crisis is being largely overlooked by the international community following the withdrawal of NATO troops in 2021 and the return of the Taliban. The crisis is most severe for women and girls whose basic rights to education, freedom of movement, and access to services have been severely restricted over the last 5 years. Afghan women are banned from outdoor parks, among other spaces, and books written by women have been removed from libraries. Women venturing beyond the home must be accompanied by a male guardian, and so-called morality laws curtail their rights to speak, sing, or recite out loud in public.
0: Nearly 6 million Afghan refugees who've been living in neighboring countries, including Pakistan and Iran, have returned to Afghanistan following mass deportations and have been met with very little support following the withdrawal of U.S. troops. International aid dropped from $3.3 billion in 2022 to $1 billion last year. The U.S. this year has given $500 million. For more, we go to Kabul, where we're joined by Jan Egeland, Secretary General of the Norwegian Refugee Council. This is his fifth visit to Afghanistan since 2021. Jan Egeland, what have you found on the ground in Afghanistan right now as we speak to you from blocks from ground zero, 25 years after the 9/11 attacks?
2: Well, I've been these last days together with the poorest people on earth, really, and people who have especially then come back from Pakistan to Kandahar in the south of Afghanistan, also here to Kabul and to elsewhere. These are people deported, as you rightly said, 6 million in 3 years. It's one of the biggest deportation processes on earth in this generation. And the world is not here, the international community is not really here to help them. There were some non-governmental organizations and UN partners on the ground, but we're so overstretched and underfunded. So these women with children who have been 30 years as refugees in Pakistan come empty-handed back. They get 48 hours to leave. They're dumped at the border. And then they are in desperate search of shelter, of water, of food, of some protection. We're able to help some, but we would like to help many more. And that's why we're calling on all of those countries who promised to stand with the Afghan civilian population, girls, women, families in particular. Don't forget your promises when you went for the door abruptly 5 years ago.
1: Jan, could you talk about specifically the situation in rural areas, as well as whether, given these severe, harsh, and actually quite unfathomable restrictions on women, whether women are still allowed to do humanitarian work, provide social and health services to Afghan women and children?
2: Yeah, I mean the poverty, the deprivation is of course particularly big in the countryside. I was in areas outside of Kandahar, and people are living under plastic sheeting and were longing for the home that we were now building to them. Woman I met, a mother, several other children, cried when she told that she sold her 12-year-old daughter as a child bride for $600. I mean, she loved this girl, and she had to sell it to get food for the rest of the family. The rights of Afghan women have been destroyed. Really, there is no doubt about it. There is 100 edicts from the supreme leader, the emir, curtailing right to work, right to education, and freedom of movement. Of those, the right to education is possibly the worst, because after sixth grade, primary school, girls cannot get further education, which means we will not have female new female teachers, the doctors, nurses, midwives in some time from now. That's why I went to Kandahar. I met the Taliban leadership. That's why I met the Taliban leadership here in Kabul, to confront them with this factor, saying to them, you promised us there would be education. You said it would just take time for you to organize it in the Islamic and Afghan fashion. It's 5 years now. And you cannot have an economy which only involves half of the population. Where are the other diplomats? Where are the other countries that should come here and fight with us for the women of Afghanistan? We're too alone on the ground here in Afghanistan now.
0: I want to correct something I said, Jan Egeland. I said that the U.S. had given $500 million to the Taliban this year, but in your news release, you said $500 million U.S. dollars have been provided for the humanitarian response. That's not necessarily from the United States, right?
2: No. There is zero funding from the United States of America to humanitarian work that I know of here in Afghanistan this year at all. You know, I remember what Barbara Bush promised when she was the first lady, when what one politician after the other from both parties promised. They said, we will stand with the women and girls of Afghanistan. Well, I don't see that here, because the reason we have to lay off female aid workers, female teachers teaching primary school girls, is because of lack of funding. It's not because of the Taliban. We have been able to negotiate a return of all of our female colleagues, aid workers. They work as Afghan women to Afghan women in all of the provinces where we operate.
1: Nian, you mentioned this extraordinary mass deportation campaign from Pakistan and Iran, 6 million refugees in total. If you could say a little bit more, where are they and how are they being assimilated back into Afghan society, many of whom were in both Iran and Afghanistan with refugee status? Some of whom had asylum status, the others who had gained effectively citizenship.
2: Yeah, they had all sorts of rights, and which is natural because they had been there for decades, both in Iran and in Pakistan. And I met these refugee communities. Of course, again, the rest of the world did not help Iran and Pakistan that much in hosting all of these refugees. There is a lot of talk in the United States and in Europe, perhaps even more in Europe, that, oh, we have too many Afghans, we have to get them back, and so on. There's a very small number of Afghans in North America and in Europe compared to Pakistan and Iran. So in the last 3 years, the Pakistan and Iran said, we will not anymore shoulder this on our own. We will send people back. So they give 1 day, 2 days, 3 days notice, and then they come and by force take people. And in many cases, it's only the women and children they find, the grandparents. The father of the household may be out searching for work or being in the market or being traveling. So then they are dumped at the border by Pakistan, by Iran on the other side. And there we are some humanitarian groups trying to help them. And there is then some transport to the places where they want to go. And then they are often helped to distant relatives that are too poor to really be able to absorb them. So they would be next to a relative's house, but with no real shelter. And that's where I found many of the families, because we were already giving them some cash assistance, and we will now give them shelter and water and sanitation. By the way, none of these girls, women that I met, who have been in Pakistan 30, 40 years, had ever had education, ever. And their children had not had education, neither boys nor girls. So it's a crisis for human rights, really. It's a crisis for humanity, this.
1: Jan, very quickly, I just want to make one clarification. Neither Iran nor Pakistan granted citizenship to Afghan refugees or the generations who were born in either of the two countries.
2: No.
1: Amy?
0: Jan Egeland.
2: No, temporary status.
0: I want to thank you so much for being with us. Secretary General of the Norwegian Refugee Council joining us from Kabul, Afghanistan. Up next, Spencer Ackerman, author of Reign of Terror, How the 9/11 Era Destabilized America and Produced Trump. Stay with us.

0: John Walker's Blues by Steve Earle in our Democracy Now! Studio. This is Democracy Now!, democracynow.org. I'm Amy Goodman with Nermeen Sheikh.
1: As we continue to discuss the global legacy of the 9/11 attacks, we turn now to look at the devastating impacts of the decades-long so-called War on Terror, a series of wars launched in the name of those killed on September 11, 2001. Just 9 days after the 9/11 attacks, President George W. Bush declared the beginning of a war that would come to define the next 25 years of foreign policy. This is President Bush speaking before a joint session of Congress on September 20, 2001.
2: Americans should not expect one battle, but a lengthy campaign, unlike any other we have ever seen. It may include dramatic strikes visible on TV and covert operations, secret even in success. We will starve terrorists of funding, turn them one against another, drive them from place to place until there is no refuge or no rest. And we will pursue nations that provide aid or safe haven to terrorism. Every nation in every region now has a decision to make. Either you are with us or you are with the terrorists. From this day forward, any nation that continues to harbor or support terrorism will be regarded by the United States as a hostile regime.
0: President Bush declaring the start of the so-called War on Terror, September 20th, 2001. We go now to Spencer Ackerman, Pulitzer Prize and National Magazine award-winning journalist and author of the book Reign of Terror, How the 9/11 Era Destabilized America and Produced Trump, and the Forever Wars newsletter. His latest article for Zatteo is headlined, How the War on Terror Went Global and Backfired on the United States. Why don't you explain that, Spencer?
3: Thank you, Amy. Good morning, Nermeen. Really appreciate you having me on the show. The war

0: unipolar hegemony, and deciding that much as the United States in Iraq wanted the ability to attack its adversaries before they had a chance to, you know, allegedly attack them, so too Russia would reserve that right for itself. We see that most recently in Ukraine. In China, they looked at the Muslims of their Xinjiang province and decided they wanted to construct the same sort of panopticon and repressive apparatus of surveillance and re-education. In their sense, we didn't have that part here, but certainly the surveillance and the law enforcement repression of Muslims inside the United States. And in Israel, they looked at the United States as going on an open-ended war against what certainly subtextually to very many was on Islam, and said to themselves, finally, the United States is going to act the way we seek to act against the Palestinians. And the long legacy of that is on display in the genocide of the Palestinian people.
1: And Spencer, you write in that same piece about going yourself to Israel in December 2001. If you could talk about what happened during that visit and what you were told by the people you spoke to.
0: Indeed. In 2001, in December, I went on a junket by the American Jewish Committee for college student journalists like myself. What we heard from Israelis of a variety of different stripes was that finally the United States understands what Israel has experienced. And they didn't understand that. They certainly didn't interpret that to us student journalists in any material sense, emerging from any historical context of the dispossession and land theft over generations of the Palestinian people, but instead interpreted Israeli history as the manifestation of 9/11, that this had been a religious conflict that admitted of no material solution and accordingly had no diplomatic settlement. The implication being that much as the United States was seeing itself justified as waging an open-ended war against Islam, so too the United States must support Israel in waging an open-ended conflict against Palestinians that were defined by often the Islamic faith, the racing Palestinian Christian, and other secular identities, but overwhelmingly a war not to be limited by American pressure.
1: And Spencer, if you could talk about how 9/11, the effects of 9/11, continue to reverberate today. Talk about the election of Trump and how it's connected to 9/11 and what followed, as well as now another war of attrition in Iran.
0: Most certainly. We saw, beginning at the very outset of the war on terror, our leaders told us to understand 9/11 as an assault of a foreign civilization, one that had nothing to do with the consequences of American extractive and exploitative foreign policy in the Muslim world or its support for Israel. It was given that interpretation, gave that interpretation to us in order to not question what U.S. foreign policy had been and what it was about to become. Then it was a disaster. The wars in Iraq and Afghanistan became nightmares, and they were easy for a demagogue to attribute to the weakness of American elites that sought to limit this war against what they had already said was a marauding, rapacious, and irrational foreign civilization. A great deal of its believers were already inside the United States, and that would justify a campaign of repression inside the United States against them and against other immigrants. From the start, a nativist strain in American politics said that immigration was the handmaiden of terrorism, and that the institutions that sought to restrict that response to evicting those immigrants, campaigns of surveillance and deportation, were essentially no better than the handmaidens of terrorism themselves, all of which contributed a great deal. It was almost like a hollowing out of American institutional capacity to inhibit nativism that opened the door to people like Donald Trump. And with all of the Trump and MAGA movement's rhetoric of violence, it was, I would argue, inevitable that while they postured themselves as critics of the war on terror, they would simply wage it more violently and more expansively. That's exactly what we're seeing in Iran right now, and it's what we're seeing on our streets with ICE, a creation of 9/11 that is acting essentially like a death squad. And in the

0: last 20 seconds. President Trump now says at his midterm national convention in Dallas that the war will end right after the midterm elections. Your final comment, Spencer Ackerman.
1: Over the 25 years of the war on terror, various presidents have portrayed to the United States like they can control the consequences of the overwhelming violence they have unleashed. They've never been able to do so. They won't be able to do so now.
0: Spencer Ackerman, Pulitzer Prize-winning, National Magazine Award-winning reporter, author of Reign of Terror, How the 9/11 Era Destabilized America and Produced Trump, also author of Forever Wars newsletter, speaking to us from Brooklyn, New York. This is Democracy Now!, democracynow.org. I'm Amy Goodman with Nermeen Sheikh.
2: We end today's show with a look at the human, budgetary, and environmental costs of these forever wars. According to the latest numbers from the nonpartisan Costs of War Project at Brown University, close to 1 million people were killed due to war violence in Afghanistan, Iraq, Pakistan, Yemen, Syria, and beyond. At least half of them are estimated to be civilians. The indirect death toll from these wars is far higher, between 3.6 and 3.8 million people.
0: In terms of budget costs, the U.S. federal government has spent more than $8 trillion on the post 9/11 wars through 2021. For more, we're joined by Nita Crawford, the co-founder of the Costs of War Project. In these last few minutes that we have, lay out the costs of war as we are here today on this 25th anniversary of the 9/11 attacks.
3: Well, you've already touched on the direct death, the killing that results when bombs and bullets and fire are rained down on people, and the soldiers who are fighting for the United States and its allies die. But there's the indirect death, the consequences of the destruction of infrastructure, which can be two or three times the number of people who are injured. And this is because there's no longer hospitals or health care available to people because food has been production has been disrupted. So the harm to bodies is substantial. A second harm, which Spencer Ackerman discussed briefly, was the harm to U.S. democracy. There's decreased congressional and judicial oversight of the executive, increased executive power. There's been a decline in the rule of law. The United States waged preventive war in Iraq. That's a real consequence, which has led to more easily waging war in Iran. So there's the human toll, the political consequences, and the environmental consequences are devastating because not only did the United States increase its use of force immediately after the attack on Afghanistan began, the United States military has increased its use of force even after those wars ended. The United States has a global military presence, more than 750 bases around the world. And its presence has caused environmental harm because of the greenhouse gas emissions associated with the world's largest petroleum user, which is the Department of Defense. So it's human, political, and now just to conclude with the economic costs, which are increased debt to the United States, increased military spending, but also because these wars were not paid for through taxes like previous wars, they were paid for by borrowing. The United States debt has grown, and the interest to pay the debt will be coming out of the Treasury for many years to come. So the consequences are all around us.
0: I want to thank you so much for being with us, Nita Crawford, co-founder of the Costs of War Project, which we will link to. That does it for our show. Tomorrow, on September 11th, we'll be joined by Jamil Jaffer and Asmat Khan, who have been running an event, The Forever War and the First Amendment, a symposium on how the war on terror has shaped the freedoms of speech and the press. I'll be speaking on September 17th after the screening of Steal the Story, Please, about Democracy Now! in Bayshore, New York. Can't wait to go home to see my friends at Bayshore High School. Then on September 22nd, we'll be at the IFC for the screening of the film with Tia Lesson and Carl Diehl. That does it for our show. I'm Amy Goodman with Nermeen Sheikh for another edition of Democracy Now!, democracynow.org, The War.

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1: Good morning. President Trump promises adult Americans, all of them, $5,000 each if Republicans keep control of Congress. How would that promise work? It's Morning Edition from NPR News. Millions of U.S. residents could be excluded from the next census if the Trump administration gets its way. I'm Steve Inskeep.
2: And I'm Michelle Martin. The census determines how many congressional seats each state gets for a decade. The governor of Maine says Trump's trade war with Canada hurts more than her state's bottom line. Also, Practical Magic is back. Sandra Bullock and Nicole Kidman return as sisters and witches in a sequel to their 1998 film. It is Thursday, September 10th. Groundbreaking ballet dancer Misty Copeland is 44 years old today. News is next.
3: Live from NPR News in Washington, I'm Corva Coleman. Missouri's Secretary of State will appear before the Missouri Supreme Court today. The state judges are deciding whether Denny Hoskins should be held in contempt of court over the state's congressional redistricting battle. There have been different court opinions handed down that favor Missouri's old congressional map or a new one that could favor Republican candidates. St. Louis Public Radio's Jason Rosenbaum explains the Secretary of State has told state election officials to use the map that favors the GOP.
4: It's a court battle right now between state and federal judges, and redistricting opponents have appealed to the U.S. Supreme Court. And the U.S. Supreme Court has already refused to weigh in once that with the state Supreme Court ruling, the one that tossed out the GOP-leaning map. Meanwhile, election officials don't know which congressional districts voters should be in for the November election.
3: Jason Rosenbaum reporting. President Trump is promising to give each American adult $5,000 if Republicans win control of Congress again in the midterm elections. He made the surprise offer last night while speaking at the Republicans' midterm convention in Dallas. But his offer of money is drawing a lot of criticism. David Wessel is the director of the Hutchins Center at the Brookings Institution, a center-left-leaning think tank.
5: President Trump's proposal to send $5,000 to every American adult would cost $1.2 trillion. This is impractical, imprudent, and impossible to imagine actually happening. Of course, we have sent checks to people before. We did that during the COVID pandemic, but that was in an emergency, and we're not in that kind of emergency now. This is all showmanship and basically an attempt to try and bribe people into voting Republican in November, and then people will learn that the president can't make good on this promise.
3: That's David Wessel of the Brookings Institution. Record high fuel prices are driving up shipping costs. NPR's Scott Horsley reports on how that's being felt at the busy port of Los Angeles.
6: More than 500,000 cargo containers came into the port of L.A. last month as U.S. retailers stock up for the holiday shopping season. Two-thirds of those shipping containers leave the port on the back of a truck. The price of diesel fuels hit a record high nationwide, and it's even higher in Southern California, where Port Director Gene Soroka says diesel's selling for nearly $8 a gallon.
7: Everybody's running as fast as they can. But the higher these fuel prices go, just simply mean higher prices for American families.
6: Escalating tensions in the U.S. war with Iran have pushed crude oil prices higher. The cost of refining oil into diesel fuel is also at record levels.
3: NPR's Scott Horsley. It's NPR. The U.S. military says it has conducted another deadly strike on an alleged drug boat in the Caribbean. U.S. Southern Command says three people suspected of drug trafficking were killed. The Trump administration has killed more than 225 people in this way in the past year. This has been the hottest summer in the United States in more than a century. NPR's Lauren Sommer has more.
8: It's not your imagination. This summer was hot. In the U.S., it was the hottest summer in 132 years of record keeping in the lower 48 states. August was also the hottest August on record for both average temperature and maximum temperature. That's according to the National Oceanic and Atmospheric Administration. Globally, August was also the hottest month ever recorded, tying with July of 2023. It was about 3 degrees Fahrenheit hotter than average, according to the Copernicus Climate Change Service. The planet is looking at potentially a hot year ahead, too. A very strong El Nino climate pattern is developing, which raises temperatures globally. Lauren Sommer, NPR News.
3: A woman who once volunteered to work with late labor leader Cesar Chavez is now suing two nonprofit associations tied to him. The lawsuit claims Chavez sexually assaulted the woman decades ago. The suit was filed after the New York Times published its investigation earlier this year into other sexual assault allegations against Chavez. Another labor leader who accused him of sexual assault is Dolores Huerta. This is NPR.
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0: It's Morning Edition from NPR News. I'm Michelle Martin.
1: And I'm Steve Inskeep. President Trump spoke for more than 90 minutes at the Republican Party's midterm event.
0: He covered a lot of ground. Some things were new, some were untrue, but his campaign message was clear.
2: So I'm asking you to pretend that I'm on the ballot. I'm on the ballot.
0: And with the president's approval rating at an all-time low, Democrats are hoping Trump's strategy will backfire at the polls.
1: NPR's Stephen Fowler was in the arena for the speech and has woken early to tell us about it. Stephen, good morning.
3: Good morning.
1: Tell me a little more about the president's pitch.
3: Well, his pitch was, it's all about Trump. He touted some of the signature initiatives of his second term, like sweeping tax cuts, repeated some go-to lines on how things are more expensive because of Democrats. He claimed the room was packed with thousands of people waiting outside, even though I could see a sea of empty sections in the arena. Said he was going to campaign for about three dozen swing seats in the final weeks of the election, and promised American adults $5,000 each if Republicans keep control of the House and Senate.
1: Okay, $5,000 for every American adult. When you do the math, it's more than $1 trillion in taxpayer money to taxpayers. How's that work?
3: It wouldn't. That money would have to come from somewhere, also known as Congress. It's illegal to offer people money for their vote. Logistically, that amount is about 80% of all discretionary spending the federal government makes each year, which, by the way, the administration is trying to cut spending. The more obvious obstacle, though, is that public polls show Republicans might lose both the House and the Senate this year.
1: Yeah, I mean, Trump himself in his 90 minutes did acknowledge that Republicans face a tough job. Let's listen.
2: But for some reason, when a president wins, even if he's really a good president or a great president, there aren't too many of them, they don't win the midterms, and nobody quite knows why.
1: So what's the Republican plan to get around that?
3: This unconventional convention is certainly part of the idea. But look at it this way. You have this unprecedented party centered around Trump 18 months into the administration, dominated by decisions made by Trump that seem to be for Trump. Think about the ballroom construction, renaming landmarks on the map despite allies, putting his face on a coin. Then look at what voters say they want the Republican-controlled federal government to focus on. Rising gas prices, the war in Iran, expensive everything. So the path is there if the Republican Party maybe changes its course a little.
1: Okay, so what are some of the responses to the speech and what are some of the other things you heard there?
3: Well, aside from Trump, the longest time slots were given to comedian Adam Carolla and Texas Congressman Brandon Gill, who each eviscerated Democrats, much to the audience's glee. The loudest applause came for Treasury Secretary Scott Bessent, and many of the House and Senate nominees used their brief time to try and make the case for more support and resources, in some cases uphill battles, against their Democratic opponents.
1: You know, Michelle alluded to this at the beginning. Democrats seem perfectly happy for Trump to be the spokesman for the Republican Party in 2026.
3: Absolutely. I mean, after getting shellacked in 2024, Democrats have seen a surge in voter enthusiasm and made gains with just about everybody. So they've got this scenario where they really could be competitive in a lot of Republican-held states, and they're not going to let Trump get in the way, and just happy to let them carry that message with them into the election.
1: NPR political correspondent Stephen Fowler, thanks so much.
3: Thank you.
1: Pollster and political consultant Frank Luntz has been listening with us as he was listening to the speeches last night. Frank, good morning.
4: Good morning. And I'm going to jump to the thing that shocked me the most.
1: Okay, go for it.
4: I've never heard a Republican Senate leader booed before.
1: John Thune, you're talking about. Go on.
4: Senator John Thune. And that tells me, and these are hardcore Republicans sitting in that audience applauding the president, that the damage in attacking his own party is significant, and that Republicans are listening to him. And you listen to the response to the Speaker of the House, and that was incredibly positive. So you have a Republican Party right now that seems divided, that seems to be challenging each other, and you don't want to have this 2 months before the election.
1: Frank, I suppose it is unusual that the goal for Republicans is to keep Republicans in power in Congress. And if Republicans are booing Republican members of Congress, that does seem a little awkward.
4: And it's not a Republican member. It's a Republican leader. Now, there's some elements of what he said that absolutely brought the audience to their feet. But you have a mutual challenge right now that's quite difficult. You have to bring Trump voters who vote for Donald Trump but don't participate in other elections. You got to get them to vote. And they are still supportive of the GOP, but you also have to get independents. And they've been moving further and further away as the months tick off. And to them, the combination of the conflict in Iran and the prices at the pump, at the grocery store, housing, healthcare, it's hard to get both people to agree. And that's the challenge that he faces right now.
1: I'm thinking about the president's offer to pay American adult Americans $5,000 each, $1 trillion total, of course, of our own money, our own tax money, if Republicans keep Congress. But I'm thinking about the market dynamics there. You offer somebody more money if they think it's a bad deal. What do you think it sends? What message does it send if the president is saying to America, I will pay you $5,000 to something to do something you previously did for free?
4: Because it's not really that he's going to pay them. I believe that what he means is that Americans will save $5,000 if Republicans are in charge, comparing that to Democrats. The one aspect that the president has drawn a clear and concise differentiation is on tax policy.
1: Just to be clear, Frank, he actually talked about a check, I believe, of $5,000. So maybe it was a metaphor, but he talked about a payoff of a kind that he's talked about before and not delivered.
4: And I appreciate that. And I know that there are a lot of fact checkers going through the speech last night. But I've also seen over the last 10 years, how what he says is not necessarily what he precisely means.
1: Okay, true. Go on.
4: And that this is a simple effort to draw a very clear contrast, because he's decided that tax policy is going to be essential in the GOP keeping control of the House and the Senate. And I'll add to you, the House is going to be a tremendously uphill battle. He talked about it, the fact that the people in power do not have public support a year or 2 years into their administration. This is what Americans are like. We are restless. We want to see change.
1: Well, let's talk about that restlessness. The president made this claim during his speech. Let's listen.
2: This has been the most successful 2 years financially and every other way in the history of the presidency.
1: As a pollster, do you think voters hear that and say, oh, yeah, this has been a very successful 2 years?
4: They look at their food prices and they wonder why they've gone up. They look at gas prices and they wonder, are they going to be able to fill their tanks? They can't buy the homes they want to. They can't afford the health care they're looking for. Now, there's one aspect of this, and this is how I've seen this administration from the beginning. There is nuggets of truth here, and it's not in terms of success. It's in terms of impact. No administration has done more in the first 30 days, in the first 100 days, and in the first year than this administration. He's correct there. He's challenged norms. He's taken on the establishment, and there's been significant changes. If he says that these are economic successes, the public would say no. If he says that we've had a bigger impact than any other president, the public would say yes. Hmm.
1: All right. Frank Luntz is a pollster and political consultant. Thanks very much for the insights. Appreciate it.
4: You got it. Thank you, sir.
0: On Friday, the nation will mark the 25th anniversary of the 9/11 attacks. In New York, firefighters are demanding answers after the city released records this week on air quality around Ground Zero after the attacks. Reporter Steve Kastenbaum says the documents suggest officials knew far more about the toxic dangers than they told the public.
5: A few weeks after the attacks at the World Trade Center, then-Mayor Rudy Giuliani addressed concerns some lower Manhattan residents had about the foul odor coming from Ground Zero.
6: The odor is really just from the fire and the smoke that continues to go on. It is monitored constantly, and it is not in any way dangerous.
5: 25 years later, Mayor Zoran Mamdani made public a mountain of previously unreleased city documents that revealed exactly what officials knew about the dangers that were lurking in the air. Those included asbestos and other contaminants.
7: People got sick because the leaders they trusted lied and told them they were safe to breathe in toxic air.
5: Now, the unions representing firefighters and other recovery workers hope this newly available information will lead to the list of covered illnesses being expanded and federal compensation increased. Jim Brosi is president of the Uniformed Fire Officers Association.
8: At the earliest time of October, the city was making a fiduciary choice to prioritize the economic stability of Lower Manhattan over the health and safety of the firefighters, the police officers, the construction workers, and the children that went back to school down there.
5: More than 9,000 people have died from 9/11-related cancers and other illnesses since the attacks, according to the 9/11 Health Monitoring Program. Over 450 of them were firefighters. Brosi wonders how many could have been saved if they had this information sooner.
8: They went through great lengths to making sure you did not know the totality of the situation and what they knew when they made the choice to sacrifice its residents and its first responders for what they believed was the greater good.
5: 10 years ago, former EPA Administrator Christine Todd Whitman apologized for assuring people that the air was safe. Rudy Giuliani's staff issued a statement referencing communications from the EPA declaring that the air quality near Ground Zero was safe in September 2001. Former Mayor Eric Adams accused Mayor Mamdani of raising this now to score political points. For NPR News, I'm Steve Kastenbaum in New York.

0: On the next Fresh Air, the WNBA is having a moment. Stars like Caitlin Clark, Asia Wilson, and Angel Reese are packing arenas. The league has new leadership, and the fight over trans athletes has pulled women's basketball into the culture wars. Sabrina Merchant of The Athletic joins us to break down where the league goes from here. Join us.
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3: I'm Michelle Martin.
4: And I'm Layla Faldin.
5: Midnight Margaritas!
4: This was my favorite scene from the 1998 movie Practical Magic. Two sisters and their two aunts dancing around a kitchen, finding joy in the midst of grief. But they're a little different. They're witches, and they came from generations of women who've lived under a curse. Anyone they fall in love with will die. Sandra Bullock and Nicole Kidman played those sisters, and at the time, it wasn't exactly a blockbuster. But it's developed a dedicated fan base over the last 28 years, something Sandra Bullock told me she's grateful for.
3: I think back on the times when a film lived and died on the weekend of its release and then never to be seen again. So the gratitude goes to streaming, truly, because, you know, around this time every year, the film just found its people.
4: Thanks to that new audience, Bullock and Kidman got the coven back together.
6: You're the Owen sisters.
3: Yeah, everyone we love dies.
7: It's not great for the Tinder bio.
4: Practical Magic 2 is out today.
8: Kylie said she's going to go and fix the curse.
9: This will lead her into the dark path.
10: If you want to find her, you have to work
9: together.
4: At the beginning of this sequel, Sandra Bullock's character is grieving the death of yet another man she loved. Her two daughters are young women now, and she's chosen to wipe from their memories the fact that they can do magic or that a curse follows them.
3: I think many parents will understand it. Sally's decision at this time is she's cursed. She put her children in emotional harm's way. She's not going to have them bear the brunt of this darkness. And if she has the power to erase their memories so that they could be free and, air quote, normal, that's the greatest gift she can give them at the time. Mm-hmm. That's her thinking. Often when you think you're doing the right thing and protecting because you're scared, you're taking away your kids' journey. What is their purpose here in life? You think that by not talking about something, children won't experience it, but they will live it out whether you talk about it or not. Secrets do never, never, never remain secrets. And it's an interesting metaphor for, you know, passing on the generational trauma. If you don't talk about it, it's going to keep living on generation after generation, as we see in the Owens family.
11: So it's true what everyone says, that we're witches.
7: It's true. It's true. We're witches and the curse is real.
4: When you made the first Practical Magic, you weren't a mother yet, right?
3: Mm-mm. Mm-mm.
4: And you hadn't felt the grief of losing a love, a life partner.
3: Mm-mm.
4: And you have gone through both of those things now. You're a mom,
3: mm-hmm.
4: but you also recently lost someone you shared love and a life with.
3: Mm-hmm.
4: How did that change the way you approached this character that you have so much more in common with now?
3: When we were working on the script with our writers, I was like, whatever you want to use, use it. Ask me any question, you know. But also don't negate the coping mechanisms of humor. It's that delicate balance of sharing grief, but also sharing life, which is very inconvenient you're having your meltdown, but then something really funny happens. You're like, okay, this wasn't the plan. Can I just have a good cry? I'll get to that over here. But I should like to have the snot cry right now. Okay, I can't have that. I'll do it later.
4: I mean, I think that's also what's so beautiful about these films is the light and heft of them at the same time, the grief and the funniness of the sisterhood between Nicole Kidman and you, where it's like you're crying one minute, she's pantsing you in another moment.
3: Yeah. Yeah. Pantsing is very important. No one knows how to grieve properly, I don't think, because we don't allow people to do it their way. And it includes laughter and education and tears and sharing and family and more laughing and then anger. Like, it just is all the waves.
4: I was going to ask if your kids have seen the first and now second film, but I read that they actually make a cameo in the film, which I completely missed because I wasn't looking for them.
3: Well, it's because they're not physically in it.
4: Oh.
3: It's their voices.
4: Oh, it's their voices.
3: Mm. It's their voices. There's a scene where something happens with Sally and this professor, this seeker, helps her reconnect.
6: You're scared.
7: She's scared.
6: You're afraid of your power.
7: Oh, I've seen what my power can do.
6: You ignore your heritage at your peril.
7: Oh my God, can we please not do the peril speech? It's just...
6: You're blocked.
7: Yeah, she's very blocked. You know what? I'm not a drain. I'm a human being.
12: Highly repressed human being.
3: And once he unblocks her, I don't want to give anything away.
4: Right.
3: Sally was always able to sense her children, but the minute she cut off the magic of them knowing, she stopped being able to sense them. So the gift that this seeker gives her is she's unblocked, and the first voices that she hears are her babies. And I have all these recordings of my kids, to their annoyance.
4: That's amazing.
3: Yeah, so that's where they are.
4: That's incredible. What did they think about that?
3: Well, my daughter rolled her eyes. But I could tell secretly, she was like, oh my God, am I singing? And I was like, you are. I said, you are. And then Louis was at the other end of the aisle with his friends, didn't register it. I said, did you hear yourself? He's like, no, where? And I was like, in the scene, you know, the laughing. And then he goes, oh, like he immediately recognized something that I always play for him. Like if there's ever like a lull, you know, in the day or like something, I'll always play this one thing where he's a baby just laughing like crazy. And we all just start crying, laughing. And I was like, I said, that was it. And he recognized, he was like, okay.
4: Oh.
3: I remember, yeah. I mean, the kids, they, you know, remember, I'm just the mom who goes to work.
4: But you're Sandra Bullock, do they get it? Like, you got on Instagram and got 6 million followers, like, overnight.
3: That was, the only person that registered to was my daughter, and she's not allowed on social media, so she hears it from her friends, and she feels slighted. And I go, that's what it is, girl, sorry. The mom that you're annoyed with every day. Sorry,
4: I'm cool.
3: That's the same mom that's on Instagram.
4: Sandra Bullock, her new film is Practical Magic 2. Thank you so much. What a pleasure.
3: Oh my gosh, thank you so much. And you have the smoothest voice.
4: Oh, thank you.
3: It's just the most soothing instrument. Oh my God.

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1: The group Sing for Hope puts pianos in public spaces for anyone to enjoy. 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

0: Live from NBC in Washington, I'm Dave Mattingly. President Trump is pledging $5,000 to every adult in the U.S. if Republicans hold on to the House and Senate in the November elections. He made the remark last night at the Republican midterm convention in Dallas. The National Transportation Safety Board says one of the pilots involved in Sunday's deadly Amazon cargo plane crash in Miami was repeatedly warned by another pilot, the 767, going too fast on approach and after touching down on the runway. NPR's Joel Rose reports on what's been learned from the cockpit voice recordings.
1: For nearly 2 minutes, one of the pilots of the Amazon cargo plane warned the other that they were going too fast as they approached the runway in Miami. The other pilot never gave a, quote, consistent verbal response to the warnings, according to the National Transportation Safety Board, which released a summary of the cockpit voice recordings. Those recordings also captured a series of automated warnings from the plane that suggests the descent was not stabilized. The plane touched down awkwardly and then briefly tried to take off again before barreling past the end of the runway and crashing into two vehicles on the ground. Five people were killed and five more were injured. Joel Rose, NPR News, Washington.
0: The Labor Department says wholesale inflation in the U.S. jumped in August. It was up 5.4% compared to the same month a year ago. This is NPR News. Gasoline prices in the U.S. continue going up as the price of oil moves higher. Crude oil topped $100 a barrel yesterday for the first time since July. AAA says regular gas is now averaging almost $4.28 a gallon. The price went up 5 cents overnight and has risen 13 cents a gallon over the last week. It was a year ago today, conservative activist Charlie Kirk was shot and killed on the campus of Utah Valley University. The student group he co-founded, Turning Point USA, is holding a memorial service at the school tonight. The man charged with killing Kirk, 23-year-old Tyler Robinson, has pleaded not guilty to counts that include aggravated murder. Apple is introducing its first foldable iPhone under its new CEO. NPR's John Ruich says the iPhone 18 Pro fits into the company's plans for artificial intelligence and features upgraded cameras and a long battery life.
2: The price of iPhones has gone up over the years and people keep buying them. This phone is not going to be for everybody, but it will be a test, particularly at this time. And if you're tightening your belt, you may be less inclined to drop $2,000 on a phone.
0: Apple is a financial supporter of NPR. The NFL kicked off the regular season last night in Seattle, where the defending Super Bowl champions, the Seahawks, beat the New England Patriots 13-10. I'm Dave Mattingly in Washington.

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1: It's Morning Edition from NPR News. I'm Steve Inskeep.
2: And I'm Michelle Martin. Good morning. The escalating U.S.-Canada tariffs are likely to land hardest on border states whose economies are closely intertwined with the U.S.'s neighbor to the north. To hear more about this, we have the governor of Maine on the line. That is Janet Mills, and she's a Democrat. Good morning, Governor.
3: Good morning. Thank you for having me on.
2: Well, thanks for coming. So how do these new import taxes affect your state?
3: We have a 611-mile border with Canada, so we are closely integrated in economy, in culture, in everything, and the Canadians are not happy with us, and that's a problem for Maine in itself. They are the largest buyer of American exports, and now the talk is for banning things, not just imposing tariffs or taxes. Alcoholic beverages, Canadian Club, Labatt's beer, wine and cheese, clothing, molasses, for crying out loud. But this disruptive strategy of intimidation and reckless brinkmanship is harming Maine businesses, Maine families in much greater way than other states.
2: Our analysts are telling us that Maine is likely to be the hardest hit by these latest tariffs because it makes much of the plywood and agricultural products which are targeted. So can you give us a sense of how that will affect your state?
3: Well, we're already suffering in respect to building construction materials, particularly aluminum and steel, with 50% increases in tariffs last year. Plywood and other building material, agricultural products, including fertilizer. Much of the fertilizer comes from Canada, and that's extremely important. You know, we can't just replace these items with locally made items. We are facing a housing crisis in Maine as well as elsewhere, and products like softwood lumber and plywood are critical to our building housing and satisfying our housing needs and making housing less expensive for Maine families.
2: So the president has explained his policies saying two things. First, he says the countries he's targeted them because their trade policies are unfair to the U.S. But he also says he thinks these tariffs will make manufacturing more attractive in the U.S. and bring those jobs back to the United States. And I'll start with the fairness argument, because the vice president, J.D. Vance, made this argument when he was in Maine last month.
4: They apply ridiculous tariffs and other non-tariff duties on Maine products coming into Canada, and they don't expect Maine or anybody else to fight back. We're sick of that. We are actually going to fight back against unfair trade practices, whether it's coming from China or Canada.
2: Based on your experience, have Canada's trade practices been unfair?
3: No. I mean, honestly, the United States has negotiated with Canada for dozens of years and does so with goodwill on both sides. This is not an act of goodwill. This is an act of bullying. And the Canadians are appropriately retaliating. And J.D. Vance is wrong to say that we were suffering from Canadian tariffs before this. We import 80% of our heating oil and gasoline from Canada. We do food processing and seafood processing and seafood going back and forth between Maine and Canada. Lobsters go back and forth between Maine and Canada routinely for processing and export. $170 million of exports from Maine are affected by these tariffs.
2: Then let's go to the question of stimulating jobs, which is the president's other argument. Have you seen any evidence of that?
3: Certainly not in Maine, not in Maine at all. We've had a project where 144 jobs were put on layoff for a time right on the Canadian border. And that affected both Canada and Maine, because when those jobs go idle, the loggers in Canada who are supplying the mill, they lose out as well. And, you know, I just want to make clear, we share more than a border with Canada. We share families, communities, supply chain, infrastructure. Our whole economy in Maine is intertwined with Canada's.
2: President Trump has talked about making Canada a U.S. state through, quote unquote, economic force.
3: Mm-hmm.
2: Your Canadian colleagues that you've spoken with, how are they responding to this?
3: They are outraged, absolutely outraged. When I speak with them, when I travel there, they say, look, we're not mad at you, Governor Mills, but we're mad at your president. And they are protecting their sovereignty. Let's face it. These roller coaster tariffs, these whipsawing taxes are not increasing jobs in America. They're damaging the goodwill we've had for a long time with our best friend, Canada, and our best trading ally.
2: That is Maine's Governor Janet Mills. She is a Democrat. Governor Mills, thank you so much for talking with us.
3: Thank you.
1: President Trump's administration is making a new push to reshape voting maps. This time, it's a proposal for changes to the 2030 census. Expect new court battles. NPR's Hansi Lo Wang reports.
5: The 14th Amendment says the, quote, whole number of persons in each state must be included in the census numbers used to determine how many congressional seats and electoral college votes each state gets for a decade.
6: The Constitution is pretty clear.
5: Adria Cepeda Derriex is an attorney with the American Civil Liberties Union.
6: It doesn't mince words. It doesn't say citizens. It doesn't say green card holders.
5: But the Trump administration is proposing what would be an unprecedented change, that those specific census numbers in 2030 leave out non-U.S. citizens without a green card. The administration says the Constitution's framers did not intend to include those non-citizens among the persons to be counted for the census.
6: It would fly against centuries of constitutional tradition and law in the United States.
5: Cepeda Derriex says the ACLU is now considering suing the Trump administration, like it did when Trump officials tried and failed to make a similar change for the 2020 census, which has been used to guide trillions in federal funding and inform community planning and policymaking. The administration's proposals for the 2030 count is expected to require some kind of question about people's U.S. citizenship status, which Census Bureau research shows is likely to discourage households with non-citizens from getting counted.
7: And what happens then is you are going to have inaccurate data.
5: Mita Anand of the Leadership Conference on Civil and Human Rights is also concerned about having less data. That's because the Trump administration is also proposing to no longer allow census questions about people's race and ethnicity. The administration argues there's a, quote, reduced need for that information. But Anand points out it's used to enforce civil rights protections.
7: It's what we use to determine health outcomes. It's how we are able to understand the very fabric of who we are as a society.
5: The Trump administration is collecting public comments on its 2030 proposal. Any changes it makes could be reversed by Congress or a new presidential administration in 2029. Anzi Luong, NPR News.
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2: 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I'm Michelle Martin.
4: And I'm Steve Inskeep. We have some news for you this morning about immigrants summoned for court hearings. They're called in for these hearings, but not at normal immigration courts. NPR's Amanda Bastillo has been covering these courts inside the Justice Department for almost 2 years and has some reporting on where the immigrants are being sent. Amanda, hi.
5: Hi.
4: So what'd you find out?
5: Well, I heard a weird rumor from some of my sources. A few immigration attorneys in the greater Washington, D.C. area, that's Maryland and Virginia, told me that they had clients or people hoping to retain them who came to them with notices to appear at immigration court. Now, these notices themselves are normal. If someone is here without legal status, they may get one in the mail, and that starts their removal proceedings. This is also the process where immigrants get to argue why they should not be deported. But immigrants who had previously been scheduled at Maryland or Virginia courts were instead told to go somewhere else, a place their attorneys had never before seen scheduled for an in-person hearing. Here's two attorneys, Lucelia Justiniano and James Reyes.
6: This has to be a mistake. Why is she being sent from the Hydesville Immigration Court to Falls Church? That makes no sense.
7: I honestly thought it was a glitch. I was like, 15 years, there's no way. This is just a glitch in the system.
5: And both attorneys have been practicing in the area for over 10 years.
4: Okay, where are immigrants being told to go if they're not being told to go to immigration court?
5: So one was actually the offices for the Federal Emergency Management Agency in Washington, D.C., and the second is the headquarters for the agency that runs immigration courts in Falls Church, Virginia. But neither is a building that usually has in-person immigration court hearings.
4: How does the administration explain this?
5: The immigration court agency at the Justice Department declined to confirm if these were new hearing locations, but they did say that they will continue to make scheduling adjustments, including opening new hearing locations as needed, to, quote, ensure all cases are handled in a timely and lawful manner. NPR has since learned that FEMA employees on Friday were notified that their headquarters conference rooms would be used by the DOJ and the Homeland Security Department.
4: Okay, so random conference rooms are becoming courtrooms, but are the immigrants still seeing a judge when they get there?
5: Yes. So I was told, and I asked many people coming out of these buildings, and they did confirm they did see an immigration judge, though that judge happened to be appearing remotely on a TV screen, often in the original court, like Baltimore, Hyattsville, where they were supposed to appear. Hmm. And now remember, these are administrative judges, so they're also a lot more like other federal employees under direction of the president.
4: Right. They're not part of the judicial branch, but the executive. What are the concerns about having an unannounced location for your court hearing?
5: Well, it adds to the confusion. And the risk is that if immigrants miss their hearings, that gives the immigration judge ability to issue an automatic final order for their deportation. And groups tracking these orders say they've really increased in the last few months. And NPR identified two cases where immigrants did not receive a notice in the mail about the change of venue. And in one instance, the immigrant only knew because they

0: It's Morning Edition from NPR News. I'm Michelle Martin.
1: And I'm Steve Inskeep. Over the summer, the United States reached a ceasefire with Iran that has turned out to involve a good deal of firing. Same seems to be true in Lebanon. The U.S. ally Israel has been seizing territory and destroying villages after a U.S.-brokered ceasefire there, which involves Hezbollah, the Lebanese group backed by Iran. NPR's Jana Raff and Jawad Rizkallah got unusual access to the Israeli-occupied part of Lebanon. And Jane's here to talk about it. Hi, Jane.
2: Good morning, Steve.
1: How'd you get in?
2: Well, we were traveling with UN peacekeepers. They're called UNIFIL. And we were with a quick reaction force, Finnish peacekeepers, a Finnish contingent, and French medical personnel. Hmm. And Steve, their mission was to scout out new roads in areas that are now under Israeli control. They were scanning for roadside bombs and other hazards. So we're going along these destroyed roads, and we were able to stand up in the turret of the armored vehicle we were in. This is a bit of what we were seeing.
3: We're now a few miles into Israeli-occupied Lebanese territory, and don't think we've seen a single person in miles. You can see evidence that Israel is indeed here. There are two Israeli flags flying from a building we just passed, fluttering over a completely devastated landscape, burned fields, demolished homes.
2: We saw Hebrew road signs and Israeli military vehicles parked behind netting. Netting meant to deter Hezbollah drones. Hmm. Steve, we've traveled through a lot of the south over the past 2 years since the war began, and these Israeli demolitions after the ceasefire has made that border area unrecognizable. Israel's defense minister says the destruction is to prevent threats, and he's made clear that Israel wants to ensure that Lebanese residents have nowhere to return to.
1: Hmm. And even as this is happening, I know that there's still fighting between Israel and Hezbollah. Did you see that?
2: Well, that fighting is centered in territory that's still contested further south. The Lebanese government says at least 28 people, and that includes women and children, were killed in Israeli attacks over the last week. We saw smoke rising near the village of Mansouri and a drone. Lieutenant Vili Rivtanen and Staff Sergeant Vila Junilainen from the Finnish contingent explain what's happening.
4: There's a drone right on top of the Mansouri.
5: See the drone?
6: There has been an explosion in
4: there. There is a smoke rising from there.
6: Yeah. Now we are photographing the drone and the surrounding area for a report. Yeah.
2: First,

0: For 48 years, UNIFIL's job has been to document ceasefire violations along that border. Their mission ends this year. Israel and the U.S. have made sure of that. And there are efforts to extend the mission, but it looks like those aren't going to be successful.
1: What is that peacekeeping force saying about what's happening?
0: Well, the deputy commander, Arve Lecoq, says they've seen the Israeli military entrenching. He says they've established new semi-permanent positions, and he says they've also been denying requests to rebuild civilian infrastructure there.
1: Long haul. NPR's Jane Arraf in Beirut, thanks so much.
0: Thank you.
2: All this week, we're remembering the 25th anniversary of the September 11th terror attacks. The five men accused of orchestrating that mass murder have never gone to trial. They've been held at a U.S. military prison in Guantanamo Bay, Cuba, for more than two decades. NPR's Sasha Fiver has been covering the 9/11 case for years, and she's with us here in studio to explain why it still isn't resolved. Good morning, Sasha.
3: Good morning.
2: Okay, so why, a quarter century later, is it still dragging on?
3: The simplest answer is that because the United States tortured the 9/11 defendants after they were caught, it is now very, very hard to successfully prosecute them. This happened so long ago that I'll remind everyone listening that before these five men were brought to Guantanamo, they were held at secret CIA prisons in other countries and subjected to quite brutal treatment. Simulated drownings, extensive sleep deprivation, they were kept awake for days, a whole range of physical abuse. In fact, Michelle, one of the defendants has been declared mentally incompetent to stand trial, and his lawyers say that's due to him having been tortured. All that has created a massive amount of classified information, plus years of ongoing legal fights about whether that material can be entered as evidence. One Guantanamo defense attorney named Alka Pradhan puts it this way.
4: You can either take people and torture them, and hopefully you don't do that because it's illegal, or you can have a fair trial for them. You can't do both.
3: And until all those fights about classified evidence are resolved, a trial can't happen. Two of the defendants actually made confessions that were thrown out by judges who said they confessed under duress, so whatever they admitted to isn't reliable. And that includes the confession of the alleged mastermind, Khalid Sheikh Mohammed, which was thrown out just last month.
2: So if government prosecutors lose the ability to use confessions as evidence, what does that do to the strength of their case?
3: The government says it has other evidence, like telephone intercepts. But losing the confessions has to be a big blow. And we know prosecutors have doubts about trying this case because 2 years ago, they announced they were going to stop pursuing a trial and had instead agreed to plea deals. The defendants would plead guilty and get up to life in prison rather than face the death penalty. Ian Moss is a former government attorney who's worked on a variety of Guantanamo issues, and he thinks the plea agreements are the only way to resolve this.
5: It's a pipe dream to think that these men will be put to death. I don't believe you can put someone to death given what their treatment was.
3: But former Defense Secretary Lloyd Austin retracted those plea agreements, and that has created a whole new ongoing legal fight about whether those deals are valid. That's been appealed up to the Supreme Court, and we're waiting to hear whether the court will take up that case.
2: Meanwhile, the families of 9/11 victims have been waiting and waiting for closure that doesn't come. You have been speaking with some of them. What have they told you?
3: Yes, these families disagree on a lot, including whether plea deals are a good idea, but they are united in their exhaustion. Many of them are disappointed, they're exasperated, they're in disbelief that this is still going on. One person that I check in with regularly is Colleen Kelly. Her brother died in the World Trade Center collapse, and this is what Colleen told me last week.
6: I think I've gotten much more protective over the years with so many setbacks and then jumps forward and then a setback and then a jump forward that each time I hear of a big development in the case, I really kind of almost flatline it.
3: As an example, a trial date for the 9/11 case was recently set for June 2028. But Colleen Kelly says she's lowering her expectations since delays are commonplace at Guantanamo and a lot could happen that could derail that start date.
2: That is NPR's Sasha Fiver. Sasha, thank you.
3: You're welcome.
2: This is Morning Edition from NPR News. I'm Michelle Martin.
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4: Good morning. Missouri's top election official faces conflicting court rulings on redistricting. He's following the one preferred by President Trump, and the state's highest court wants an explanation. It's Morning Edition from NPR News. We have the story of one woman who lived through the 20-year U.S. war in Afghanistan. I'm Michelle Martin.
5: And I'm Steve Inskeep. In the years after 9/11, she got an education and raised a family. At the end, she faced an unbearable choice. Also, the price of oil surpassed $100 per barrel, and Apple's foldable iPhone costs just under $2,000 for the cheap version. It's Thursday, September 10th. 4 years ago today, Charles III was proclaimed Britain's king in a ceremony. His mother, Queen Elizabeth, had died 2 days earlier. The news is next.
6: Live from NPR News in Washington, I'm Corva Coleman. President Trump is promising to give all adult Americans $5,000 each if the Republicans keep control of Congress after the midterm elections. He made that promise last night at the Republicans' midterm convention in Dallas. NPR Stephen Fowler says $5,000 for each adult American is about $1 trillion in total.
7: That money would have to come from somewhere, also known as Congress. It's illegal to offer people money for their vote. Logistically, that amount is about 80% of all discretionary spending the federal government makes each year, which, by the way, the administration is trying to cut spending. The more obvious obstacle, though, is that public polls show Republicans might lose both the House and the Senate this year.
6: NPR's Stephen Fowler at the GOP midterm convention in Dallas. Pennsylvania Democratic Senator John Fetterman also appeared in a surprise video at the convention. He was introducing fellow Pennsylvania Senator Republican Dave McCormick. Stocks opened lower this morning after another big jump in oil prices. NPR Scott Horsley reports the Dow Jones Industrial Average fell 290 points in early trading.
8: Crude oil prices continue to climb, with the U.S. benchmark topping $100 a barrel and the international price a few dollars higher. Retail gas and diesel prices also jumped overnight. AAA says the average price of diesel fuel is closing in on $6 a gallon. The Labor Department set to report tomorrow on retail inflation for the month of August. Prices at the wholesale level were up 5.4% from a year ago. Stubborn inflation is one factor driving up bond yields and mortgage rates, which are typically tied to the 10-year Treasury. The National Association of Realtors says home sales fell 2% last month, closing out another lackluster summer for the housing market. Scott Horsley, NPR News, Washington.
6: The latest polls in Israel show a statistical tie in the race to determine which party governs the country. Prime Minister Benjamin Netanyahu is facing his toughest challenge yet ahead of the October 27th election. NPR's Carrie Kahn reports.
9: Polls by Israel's main television channel show Netanyahu and political newcomer Gadi Eisenkot in a dead heat. The former military chief of staff is tapping into voter frustration with Netanyahu, including Israel's perpetual wars and lack of inquiry into security failings before the October 7th Hamas-led attack. To govern, both men will likely need to form coalitions with other parties, giving the groups outsized political influence. Many are small, with ultra-right religious and nationalist agendas or represent Israel's Arab population. If he wins, Netanyahu pledges to, quote, complete the job in Israel's ongoing military conflicts, block a future Palestinian state, and overhaul the judiciary handling his corruption trial. Carrie Kahn, NPR News, Tel Aviv.
6: This is NPR. ABC talk show host Jimmy Kimmel says he won't show an interview on broadcast TV with Texas Democratic Senate candidate James Tallarico. Kimmel says his network and show were pressured by the Federal Communications Commission. Kimmel says he will show the Tallarico interview on his YouTube channel. The FCC said this year talk shows must give equal time to views of opposing candidates. Today, the British Museum debuts what it expects to be its most popular exhibition ever. It's the Baya Tapestry. That is an 11th century piece of embroidery that depicts gory scenes from the Battle of Hastings in the year 1066. The tapestry is on loan from a small museum in Baya, France. NPR's Lauren Freya reports from London.
10: It's a nearly 230-foot piece of embroidery, bright colors on linen, showing horsemen in battle, royal banquets, and mythical beasts at the start of the Norman conquest, when William the Conqueror invaded from France and killed England's King Harold with an arrow through his eye. That battle in Hastings, England, changed this country's ethnic makeup. King Charles is a descendant of the victors. The tapestry was sewn in England but taken to France in the late 11th century, where it's been ever since, surviving the French Revolution, Napoleon, and the Nazis. After transport to London this summer by a refrigerated shock absorber truck, it's on loan, the centerpiece of a sold-out 10-month exhibition on British soil for the first time in more than 900 years. Lauren Freyer, NPR News, London.
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3: It is 6:06 a.m. and currently in the Fairbanks area, it is lightly raining and 48 degrees Fahrenheit. 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Also, just a quick reminder from the National Weather Service, there's a high surf advisory in effect today through Friday afternoon for the town of Golovin near Nome. Minor coastal flooding is possible with water levels 4 to 6 feet above the normal high tide line during the high tides today. Some beach erosion may occur. Water may reach to the lowest lying buildings. Precautions should be taken to protect property. Again, that's for the town of Golovin near Nome. This is KUAC.
6: It's Morning Edition from NPR News. I'm Michelle Martin.
5: And I'm Steve Inskeep. Missouri's highest election official is supposed to face the state Supreme Court today. He's been asked to explain why he should not be held in contempt of court.
6: The Secretary of State has two conflicting court rulings about a Republican redistricting plan. He has picked the ruling he prefers and so far disregarded his state Supreme Court, which threw out the Republican map.
5: Jason Rosenbaum is covering this for St. Louis Public Radio. Jason, good morning.
12: Thank you so much for having me.
5: So why is Missouri Secretary of State Denny Hoskins in court?
12: So Denny Hoskins is a Republican Secretary of State, and he's telling local election officials to use districts drawn by the legislature last year. President Trump urged them to do it. And Hoskins says he's doing this because of a federal order this week. It ruled in favor of using the GOP-leaning map in November. And Hoskins cited that opinion from a judge named Stephen Clark. When I talked to him Tuesday night as the conflict developed, here's what Hoskins said.
13: I think the message from Judge Clark was very clear that the Missouri First map is in effect. I mean, this is a fluid situation. Obviously, it's going to be appealed.
12: But there's another case, redistricting opponents. They won at the state Supreme Court last week.
5: Right.
12: It ruled against the GOP map. And now Hoskins is supposed to appear today before the state Supreme Court to explain why he's telling people to use the other map. The state court says the new map has to go to voters in November before it can be used, and that Hoskins has purposely dragged out this process.
14: Oh, that's right. There's supposed to be a referendum before the map is used, so you can't use the map for the referendum. How does this get resolved?
12: It's a court battle right now between state and federal judges, and redistricting opponents have appealed to the U.S. Supreme Court. And the U.S. Supreme Court has already refused to weigh in once that with the state Supreme Court ruling, the one that tossed out the GOP-leaning map. Richard von Glahn is with the group People Not Politicians, which organized the campaign that got the redistricting on the ballot for a public vote. He said Republicans are ignoring the will of the voters. Here's what he told me last week.
15: Elected officials have the right to propose bad ideas, but I think they should look at these things and say, do we really want to continue to position ourselves in opposition to what the public clearly wants?
12: Meanwhile, election officials don't know which congressional districts voters should be in for the November election, and primaries have already been held under the Republican plan. It's a mess.
14: Yeah, it's pretty late here. So how will it affect races for the U.S. House if the Republican plan ends up being used, say?
12: Right. Trump called on Republican states to redraw their maps to improve the GOP's chances of holding control of the House. And across the country in places like Texas and Florida, Republicans tilted about 10 more seats their way than Democrats did in response. So here in Missouri, the Trump-backed map is aimed at flipping one seat, and that's held by Democratic Congressman Emanuel Cleaver of Kansas City. And so with Republicans holding just a slim House majority, every seat could make a difference. But the state Supreme Court is asking Hoskins to answer for how he's sticking with the GOP plan.
14: Okay, we'll just keep following this and see how it gets resolved, if at all. Jason Rosenbaum of St. Louis Public Radio, thanks so much.
12: Thank you for having me.
6: Let's get some more details about how this is affecting preparations for the midterms in Missouri from somebody who actually has to do it. Brianna Lennon is responsible for running elections as the Boone County Clerk. Boone County includes Columbia and the surrounding area. She's an elected Democrat, and she's with us now. Good morning, Ms. Lennon.
16: Good morning.
6: So what's this been like for you, trying to get ballots ready for November? Is all this back and forth changing what you'd normally be doing right now?
16: Yeah, it's been incredibly problematic, partly because we have a statute in Missouri that prevents changes to the ballots to be made after 8 weeks before the election, and that date was on Tuesday. So that was a requirement that the county clerks and election officials in Missouri had asked for years and years ago and successfully gotten to statute to avoid problems like this. And since this is now a federal case and we have conflicts between the state and the federal levels, I'm not really sure that 8 week deadline applies anymore. And that has thrown us into a holding pattern. So while we can still do things like train our poll workers and make sure that we have our voter registration and our education ready to go, we can't do anything to print ballots yet.
6: So what's your deadline for having an answer from the courts? I'm wondering, like, what's your kind of, forgive me for using this term, but drop dead date by which you have to send ballots out, particularly for people who are serving in the military or who are living overseas?
16: Right. Our military and overseas voters are our first deadline. They're the first voters that get ballots in this election, and that is on September 18th. So at that point, we need to have at least a PDF or some sort of electronic version of the ballot that we can send to those voters, because most of those voters need it to be emailed. But obviously, we'd like to have much earlier to be able to proof the ballots and make sure that everything is ready to go. And I would hate for us to have a situation that I know other states have had where people that vote absentee at the beginning of the absentee voting period have the ballot change and then there's a different ballot in place if you vote later in the absentee period. And we have avoided that for years in Missouri and hope to avoid it this year as well.
6: Well, that was going to be my question. If the courts don't give you an answer by that date, what happens?
16: I mean, we are still bound by federal and state law to adhere to those deadlines. So we will be sending a ballot to the military and overseas voters on the 18th, and absentee voting will start for all of our other voters on September 22nd. So at some point, we will have to make a call as local election authorities in the state which ballot we're going to use. And hopefully by this week, I hope, we will have some clarity from the courts.
17: Do you have a preference for which map gets used? I mean, the 2022 map that was made during the usual post-census redistricting process, or the 2025 map drawn by Republicans as part of this redistricting fight that the president started?
16: No, I think at this point, what the biggest issue has been throughout this process, and truly for redistricting at the local election official level, has started way back in September of 2025 when the legislature was called into special session to pass this map. We as local election officials had warned the Missouri legislature, the Missouri Secretary of State's office, that a rushed redistricting process was going to have an impact on ultimately the August primary and the November election if it wasn't done properly and quickly. And I think that's what we've seen happen. In May, we were warning folks that this was going to be an issue if we didn't have a decisive decision on the referendum that was going to go on the ballot. And instead, all of the statutory deadlines in Missouri law were really pushed to the limit. All the time that was allowed under the law was taken by the Missouri Secretary of State's office, and that has caused this issue. So at this point, I don't think any of us have an issue about either of the maps. We don't really care which one gets used, but we need to know which one to use.
17: But you can see where people might say, well, you know, the Secretary of State is a Republican, so of course he wants to use the 2025 map that's more favorable to Republicans. You're a Democrat, so of course you want to use the 2022 map because you're a Democrat. And if people think that, what would you say?
16: I would say we have already been here in the August primary. This was a question that we all had to answer for ourselves during August when we knew that there was the potential for confusion. There was a debate in May about whether we should be using the new maps or the old maps because of the impending referendum decision. And unanimously across the state, local election officials, Republican and Democrat, chose to use the new maps, just like the Secretary of State's office had wanted us to. And that's exactly why we're in the position that we are. So we've used the new maps before, and voters have seen them. And now the question that we need answers is what we need to use for November.
17: That's Brianna Lennon. She's the clerk of Boone County, Missouri, the elections clerk. So thank you so much for talking with us. Good luck.
16: Thank you.
17: I do want to mention, we invited Missouri's Republican Secretary of State, Denny Hoskins, to appear on the program. We have not yet heard back.
14: The invitation is still open. The price of crude oil on the world market exceeded $100 per barrel. This helps to explain why gas prices are elevated and diesel prices are soaring, just as the government prepares to issue an inflation report. NPR's Scott Horsley reports.
8: The U.S. and Iran have ramped up their attacks in and around the Strait of Hormuz this week, pushing oil prices higher. Aaron Brady of S&P Global Energy says while some oil is finding alternate routes to market, overall deliveries from the Middle East are only about half what they would normally be.
18: Ever since the hostilities have resumed, that spigot has been tightened. It's not entirely closed, but we're still nowhere near what we were at pre-war levels.
8: And it's not just the shortfall in crude oil shipments that's causing pain at the gas pump. Global refining capacity has also been curtailed by fighting in the Middle East and the war between Russia and Ukraine. Refineries in the U.S. are working at 98% capacity. And the so-called crack spread between the cost of crude oil and the price of refined fuels is at or near record highs.
18: No one really consumes crude except for refineries. The economy runs on diesel, gasoline, jet fuel, those kind of things. And that's where the real shortages are occurring. And that's why you're seeing really a disconnect between the price of crude and the price of products, especially diesel and jet fuel.
8: AAA says the price of diesel fuel is now the highest it's ever been. And that affects the cost of lots of other goods. Take, for example, the 500,000 cargo containers that came through the busy port of Los Angeles last month. The port's executive director, Gene Soroka, says 2/3 of those containers will leave the port on the back of a diesel truck, carrying parts to factories or finished goods for store shelves.
19: Everybody's running as fast as they can, but the higher these fuel prices go, just simply mean higher prices for American families.
8: Some of the wartime spike in energy prices will be reflected in the August inflation report, which comes out tomorrow. Policymakers at the Federal Reserve have said they'll be watching that report closely as they decide whether to raise interest rates next week. Scott Horsley, NPR News, Washington.

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1: It is 6:19 a.m. and currently in Fairbanks, it is lightly raining and 48 degrees Fahrenheit. 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Also, join KUAC at the Nolwien Library Thursday, September 17th for kids' activities and a special premiere showing of The Great Elephant Adventure. We will join Elmo and the Sesame Street friends on a once-in-a-lifetime adventure to a Kenyan elephant sanctuary and an African bush safari. Activities begin at 2 p.m. September 17th. Don't miss it. Also, coming up this morning on the 6:30 KUAC News, the state agency that investigates shootings involving law enforcement officers has determined that two Fairbanks police officers and one Alaska State Trooper were legally justified in fatally shooting a suspect in June. That story and more coming up on the 6:30 KUAC News. 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
0: 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I'm Steve Inskeep.
4: And I'm Michelle Martin. This week, we've been reflecting on the September 11th terrorist attacks of 25 years ago. That day changed the U.S. and the world. After the attacks, the U.S. launched a war in Afghanistan against al-Qaeda and the Taliban. Many Afghans helped the U.S. fight that war. A lot of them got visas to resettle in the U.S., where immigration policies are prompting new fears. NPR's Arzu Rezvani tells the story of one woman's journey. She's asked NPR to use only her first initial for fear of retribution directed at her family still in Afghanistan.
5: A few months ago, 33-year-old S walked across the stage in a cap and gown. She accepted a law degree with one hand and held her 5-year-old's hand in the other as he followed her across the stage in a little gray suit. It was a rare moment of joy for a heartbroken mother. S's story begins in Kabul, just a few weeks after the September 11th attacks, when President George W. Bush addressed the nation.
6: On my orders, the United States military has begun strikes against al-Qaeda terrorist training camps and military installations of the Taliban regime in Afghanistan.
5: Soon after the war started, the Taliban government collapsed. American forces started sweeping cities and patrolling neighborhoods. S says as a child, she'd often chase Humvees and tanks rolling down her street.
7: I remember two times the driver stopped. He came out of the car, asked my name, he shake my hands, and then he like encouraged me a lot to go to school, earn your degrees, and I hope to see you one day in the U.S.
5: S thrived in those years after 9/11. With the Taliban gone, she and other Afghan girls were finally allowed to go to school. She mastered English, she got married, had children. But there were also dark times. S's husband became abusive and walked out on the family when S was 4 months pregnant. A big break came in 2018. NPR reviewed documents showing S landed a job as a linguist for the U.S. Drug Enforcement Administration, rooting out drug traffickers in Afghanistan.
7: So our job was identify those people, find them, arrest them. And it was not only drugs, it was human trafficking, people planning explosions, bombing, and killing U.S. military.
5: That drug trade served as a lifeline for the Taliban, and in 2021, Taliban fighters returned to Kabul. It didn't take long before a group of them went looking for S.
7: It was more than 14 Talibs staying with guns outside of my parents' house.
5: S snuck out of the home with her newborn, picked up her kids at a relative's house, and headed to the airport, where the Biden administration's chaotic evacuations of U.S. personnel were underway. The scene at the airport was pure mayhem. Thousands of Afghans begged U.S. soldiers to let them enter the airport. The Taliban moved through the crowds, yelling at people and shooting. S had orders to help as an interpreter. She took her kids, hoping they could then catch a plane out. When they got to the airport, a U.S. soldier guarding the entrance told her only U.S. employees could go in.
7: I asked my mom to stay with them. I'll go talk to them. Stay right here. I'll ask the U.S. soldier. I'll introduce myself and I'll ask them. I'm a single mom. I need them, right? I'll go talk to them and I'll come back.
5: S's daughter clutched her mother's leg. Her son clung to the other, refusing to let go. S then made a fateful decision she says haunts her to this day. She peeled her kids off and, with her baby still strapped to her chest, went to convince the soldier to let them all enter.
7: The only thing that doesn't go away from my eyes is the moment that I untangled her hands and his hands and I scream on them like, I'll come. I promise I'll come. Let me go. I'll promise I'll come. I wish I wouldn't have done that.
5: As she was trying to make her case, crowds around her grew rowdy. She says she got shoved into the airport, and that was it. S's kids watched her and their baby brother disappear beyond the airport walls. Soon after, she says U.S. soldiers inside the airport, amid growing chaos, hustled them onto a plane. It's been 5 years, and S's kids are still in Afghanistan. From her modest apartment in Northern California, she calls them every morning, every night. Her daughter doesn't go to school anymore. The Taliban has again banned girls' education after age 12. Her son is recovering from surgery. He was born with a cleft foot. The baby boy S carried on her chest into the airport and onto America is now a kindergartner who knows his siblings only through these calls. For a time, S says she considered suicide, but she couldn't bring herself to do it, not with her youngest still with her. Every so often during our interview, the five-year-old sets his toys aside and comes over.
7: Thank you, Bichu.
5: He wraps his arms around his mother.
7: Thank you. I'm okay. I'm okay.
5: Over the years, with the help of a lawyer, S has begged government officials for help. But immigration processes dragged under President Biden. Then immigration policies tightened under President Trump. There was a window of opportunity a year ago when a lawsuit against the Trump administration cleared a path for family reunifications. After interviews and vetting, S's kids got clearance to join her in the U.S. Then it all fell apart.
8: Now, two National Guard troops have been shot in Washington near the White House.
5: An Afghan man who was also evacuated in 2021 was identified as the suspect. Hours later, Trump announced a permanent pause on immigration from, quote, third world countries. NPR asked the State Department about S's kids. A spokesperson said they couldn't comment on specific cases and added, quote, there's no absolute right to bring alien friends or relatives to the United States. S has no idea when she'll hold her two kids again. She blames the U.S. government for that. The September 11th terrorist attacks that in many ways led to S's freedom have come at a cost for her children, and for the faith she once had in the U.S. government.
7: I was asked to trust them. I'll never trust them again.
5: Arzu Rezvani, NPR News, Rockland, California.
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10: Live from NPR News in Washington, I'm Dave Mattingly. President Trump says if Republicans hold on to the House and Senate in November, every adult in the U.S. will receive $5,000. Without offering specifics, the president made that $1 trillion-plus pledge last night while speaking at the first-ever Republican midterm convention in Dallas. Secretary of State Marco Rubio says he's pleased to see right-wing governments in South America willing to help the U.S. fight narco-terrorism. NPR's Michelle Kellerman says Rubio is visiting Colombia, Ecuador, and Peru.
11: In Ecuador, Secretary Rubio announced more targeted sanctions and aid to the military to help the government go after drug traffickers. He brushed off concerns that fishermen are getting caught up in this fight and made clear the U.S. will continue to, quote, blow up ships.
12: And if a threat in this region is emerging to the national security and national interest of our country, we are going to address it. And what we're very happy about is that we can now address it in partnership with other presidents and other leaders in this region that feel the same way.
11: He was speaking after stops in Colombia and Ecuador before flying on to Peru to meet the newly elected president, Keiko Fujimori. Michelle Kellerman, NPR News in Lima, Peru.
10: U.S. Southern Command reports another military strike on a suspected drug boat in the Caribbean yesterday. It left three people dead. This is NPR News. Researchers say they're planning a second excavation at Colorado's Ziegler Reservoir next summer. The site is recognized as the richest high-altitude ice age ecosystem ever discovered. Regan Mertz with Aspen Public Radio has more.
13: In 2010, a construction crew uncovered a mammoth tusk while digging to expand the Ziegler Reservoir in Snowmass Village. The Denver Museum went on to uncover more than 35,000 animal bones, representing 85,000 years of history. Sarah Stuckey Sanchez of Snowmass Tourism says archaeologists hope to discover more fossils and conduct new research to provide context for the plants, insects, and animals discovered over a decade ago.
14: Who knows how many eras of things we're going to find down there? It's going to be pretty major.
13: Researchers from the first dig will return to consult on the second one. For NPR News, I'm Regan Mertz in Aspen, Colorado.
10: The National Oceanic and Atmospheric Administration says this was the hottest summer on record in the contiguous 48 states. The average temperature in June through August was 74.4 degrees. Today marks the halfway point of the Atlantic hurricane season. To date, there have been five tropical storms, but zero hurricanes in the Atlantic. NOAA says since radar tracking began in the 60s, there has never been a hurricane-free season in the Atlantic. I'm Dave Mattingly in Washington.
1: It is 6:33 a.m. and currently in the Fairbanks area, it is lightly raining and 48 degrees Fahrenheit. 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And taking a further look at the forecast today, we can expect showers with an 80% chance of precipitation going down to 60% in the evening. Highs are going to be near 53, lows around 45.
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15: Good morning. It's Thursday, September 10th. With KUAC News, I'm Tim Ellis. The state agency that investigates shootings involving law enforcement officers has determined that two Fairbanks police officers and one Alaska State Trooper were legally justified in fatally shooting a suspect in June during a chase in a Fairbanks shopping mall parking lot. According to a Fairbanks Police Department news release, the Alaska Office of Special Prosecutions completed a review of the shooting last week and concluded that criminal charges are not warranted against the officers involved. The shooting occurred after three officers responded to a call from the Fairbanks Emergency Communications Center at around 6 p.m. June 28th. The news release says an off-duty probation officer reported that 31-year-old Brandon Michael Roberts had been seen near the Bentley Mall off College Road. Roberts was a convicted felon who had an active warrant related to a burglary conviction. The probation officer reported the suspect was believed to be illegally carrying a firearm. The police officers located and began chasing Roberts, who at one point turned around and pointed a handgun at them. In response, the officers fired their weapons and hit the suspect with several rounds. EMS responders transported Roberts to Fairbanks Memorial Hospital, where he was pronounced dead. Investigators later found Roberts' 9mm Glock handgun and ammunition. Fairbanks Police Chief Ron Dupuy says the officers' decision to fire at the suspect underscores the dangers they face and the difficult split-second decisions they must make in the course of their duties. The Arctic Report Card has found a new group of supporters. Authors say the American Geophysical Union, an international scientific nonprofit, will carry on the climate report with a coalition of other partners. The Alaska Desk reports that the Geophysical Union is fundraising to pay for long-term publication of the report. The news comes after the National Oceanic and Atmospheric Administration pulled its support for the Arctic Report back in August. Rick Toman is a climate specialist with the Alaska Center for Climate Assessment and Preparedness at the University of Alaska Fairbanks, and he's a longtime editor of the report.
16: A lot has happened over the last month, and we're just really happy to be able to, one, let folks know that there's going to be an Arctic report card. That's probably the most important thing for this year, but then we are seeing the path now to continue the Arctic report card for the indefinite future.
15: The Arctic Report Card has been tracking changes in sea ice, tundra greenness, and temperature in the northern part of the globe for two decades. The National Oceanic and Atmospheric Administration used to coordinate work on the report and provide website development and editing. But last month, the agency said it won't do that anymore, despite work on this year's issue already in progress. Authors announced this week that they'd gotten support for this year's issue from several sources. The American Geophysical Union and nonprofit Climate.us will provide staff for coordination, website management, and creating visual components. The University of Alaska Fairbanks and the Cooperative Institute for Research and Environmental Sciences at the University of Colorado Boulder also have staff who are assisting. Toman said the Geophysical Union is actively looking for funding to continue the report beyond this year. And this year's report will be released at the union's annual meeting in December in San Francisco. It's been more than 2 years since the school in the western Alaska community of Stebbins burned down. The village on the shore of the Norton Sound has hobbled along without its community center, and the loss of it is starting to be felt in new ways. Ben Townsend with KNOM Radio in Nome stopped by the school to learn more.
17: Ask any kid in Stebbins what they miss the most about their old school, and the answer is usually
18: the gym. We were just with the middle school kids, and they said the same thing. They miss the gym. What do you miss about the gym?
19: The balls.
18: Yeah, getting to play. Yeah. Oh, like the little scooters that you sit on? Oh, we had those when I was a kid. I miss those too.
17: For now, students attend class in a patchwork of yurts and portable buildings. A makeshift gym with two basketball hoops has been set up inside a tall Quonset hut. But it also doubles as the cafeteria, with lunch tables typically taking up half the court. In the winter, paths are painstakingly plowed so students can hastily waddle from one building to another. The students are making do. At a community meeting in late August, Seven City Administrator Daisy Kaczak told school district officials that the lack of a permanent campus is showing up in other ways.
20: We got to start thinking out of the box for the kids now. Five kids got sent away for juvenile delinquency. Why? We're too busy making money and not assessing the situation at hand, the children.
17: According to the Alaska Department of Family and Community Services, the number of referrals for juvenile delinquencies in Stebbins has tripled in the 2 years since the school burned down. Kaczak implored the district to do whatever it takes to speed up the new school.
20: All my kids have graduated in the school that burned down 2 years ago. And I'm fighting for my grandkids now. Our parents should be fighting for our kids now. They're the ones hurting.
17: Gavin Wells, an architect from the Anchorage-based firm Burkhardt Croft, shares a near-final design for the new school.
21: Stair here that leads up to a commons area with lockers.
17: He shares renderings of a large open-air common area that links the various wings of the building. There's display cases for traditional art and room on the walls for murals. The walls are slightly angled, which Wells says helps keep ambient noise down. There's also plans for a 400-seat gym, along with an outdoor play deck that could be walled in and converted to even more classes. The design is just one half of the holdup. The old school burned down in June of 2024, mere days before the end of the state's fiscal year. The district applied for funding just months later, but without a design in hand, it was relegated to fifth place on a statewide priority list. It wasn't until this summer, 2 years after the school burned down, that it catapulted to the top of that list. The district was awarded $17 million from the state this year, but it's only a quarter of what it needs.
22: The state is making us do it in phases.
17: This is Bering Strait School District Superintendent Tammy Dodd.
22: Because the state won't give us the full amount in 1 year. We have to apply every year for the rest of the monies that they owe us.
17: The district also got $54 million from insurance, although Dodd says it's already spent a chunk of it on the temporary campus. While the district office oversees the construction, the school's principal, Robert Cooper, is overseeing the day-to-day. Cooper started working at the Stebbins School in 2019. He shepherded the campus through the pandemic, 2022's ex-typhoon Murbach, and the school fire in 2024.
23: It's not easy, never has been easy for anyone. But if you like dealing with kids, trying to see things through, have a long view of things, the long view of it. Ultimately, I'd like for every one of the kids to be successful.
17: Cooper says he's concerned about Stebbins' juvenile delinquency rates, but the lack of a permanent campus isn't solely to blame.
23: I think that there has to sort of be a commitment from the people in the village to kind of maybe have like big brothers, mentors for the kids. I think that there is a perception that, you know, as kids get older, that they could they know right from wrong, or they can handle themselves. And I think that kids need direction.
17: Cooper says he hopes one of his final acts before retirement will be welcoming students into the new school. It's going to be another couple years, though. Long metal piles were shipped up on a barge this summer. Next spring, they'll be pounded into the permafrost to build a solid foundation for the school. Bids for the project are slated to open this fall, and construction is expected to continue into 2029. Reporting in Stebbins, I'm Ben Townsend.
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0: Best-selling author R.F. Kuang on how regrets about language and loss birthed her new novel on who we are when we speak a different tongue. Next time on Here and Now.
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2: Good morning, I'm Steve Inskeep with important sports news. The Kansas City Royals hosted a home bun race. They put a giant inflatable hot dog in the stands and also dropped a giant inflatable bun. Fans were supposed to pass them overhead until the dog was in the bun. Video shows they did it with relish. They completed the task within a 35-second time limit, which meant free hot dogs for everyone. Everybody won, except the Royals, who lost the game. It's Morning Edition.
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4: This is Morning Edition from NPR News. I'm Michelle Martin.
2: And I'm Steve. $1,000 each, amounting to almost a third of their salaries. These payments were labeled cash gifts for holidays, according to the administration's financial disclosures released last week. Kat Zakreski is a White House correspondent for The Washington Post, and she broke the story along with her colleague Aaron Schaefer. She's on the line. Good morning.
5: Good morning, Steve.
2: Who's getting the money?
5: So these are three longtime, young, loyal White House aides. Natalie Harp, who is his executive assistant and rarely leaves his side, was one of the women who received a payment. Margot Martin, who has worked for Trump on social media and generally is closer to the president than even Secret Service agents filming his every move, received a payment. And then Chamberlain Harris, who has been a longtime receptionist for him and now serves on the Fine Arts Commission, which is overseeing renovations related to his White House ballroom project.
2: Okay, so in addition to Natalie Harp, Chamberlain Harris, Margot Martin, there's a fourth employee who got $20,000. Who's that?
5: That's Walt Nauta. He's a longtime aide of Donald Trump who worked with him in the first term and in between his presidencies at Mar-a-Lago. You might recognize his name from the classified documents case.
2: Yeah.
5: And he received $20,000 on top of the $175,000 he already makes from the White House.
2: Okay, so these are people very close to the president. They get a $45,000 bonus. Now, in fairness, people sometimes get a holiday bonus. What is unusual about this, if anything?
5: So what ethics experts tell me is highly unusual about this is the amount of money here. This is a check that amounts to one-third of these workers' salaries. And typically, you don't see federal workers get bonuses of this nature for the holidays paid out of their superior's pocket directly. And ethics experts tell me it creates concerns that their incomes could be supplemented, which is against federal rules about federal workers getting money from outside sources.
2: Did the president personally pay them?
5: According to the filings, the money came directly from him. It's not clear where Trump sourced the money from himself.
2: That is on my mind because I don't feel I'm even being pejorative here. I'm being descriptive. The president doesn't pay for things. He brags openly about refusing to pay for things, not paying for things, getting other people to pay for things. And so that does raise the question, did he reach out to someone else to get the money to give them?
5: It's a question that we can't answer directly from the information we have right now. The payment says from Donald J. Trump, but we'll obviously continue reporting to see if we can answer where the funds came from originally.
2: Just briefly, can you explain to me what the ethical issue would be here in making such a large payment to federal employees?
5: So ethics experts raised the issue that there are rules in place to ensure that outside sources are not giving federal workers extra income to make it easier for them to work in government. So there's a concern there that this is such a large sum of money that it could violate those rules.
2: Oh, I think you're telling me they're paid by me and you as taxpayers. They're supposed to be working for us and not for some other private source that gives them money.
5: Ethics experts worry and said it was troublesome that these payments could make them more beholden to the president than the taxpayers.
2: Kat Zakreski is a White House correspondent for The Washington Post. Thanks so much.
5: Thanks so much.

Fahrenheit. Taking a further look at the forecast, today we can expect showers with an 80% chance of precipitation going down to 60% in the evening, mostly before 10 p.m., with highs today near 53 and lows around 43. 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Amanpour & Company is at 11. 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

0: The top economic issues on the minds of voters as we race to the midterms.
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0: From Marketplace in Washington, I'm Kimberly Adams. As of today, we're a little less than 8 weeks out from the midterm elections, and it definitely looks like we're in for one of those it's-the-economy-stupid elections. Ipsos and Reuters just released a poll finding that 3 in 4 voters think their own cost of living is heading down the wrong track. Marketplace's Mitchell Hartman has more.
2: About 60% of Americans don't think their family has a good chance of improving their standard of living, says Johnny Sawyer at public opinion firm Ipsos. And
3: almost half of registered voters, they say the cost of living is going to be the most important issue for them, regardless of political affiliation.
2: That's partly gas prices, which hit an all-time high for August, according to AAA, but also groceries, electricity, and rent. Also putting voters on edge, says Sawyer,
3: how uncertain the economic environment is, with no end in sight to the current war in Iran, and then add in what's going on with Canada. Ultimately, they hold the president accountable, and you can see that in his approval rating on cost of living. He's at about 70% disapprove.
2: Consumer sentiment fell sharply in August, according to the University of Michigan survey. Director Joanne Hsu says people of all political persuasions got more bummed out, but
4: the decline was particularly strong among Republicans.
2: Hsu says most Republicans still support the president's policies on trade and Iran,
4: but they were expecting those to yield faster results. Those who are Republican tell us that, you know, as soon as the Iran conflict is over, gas prices are going to fall. But, you know, 7 months on, they're quite frustrated.
2: As for voters' priorities, Ipsos finds Americans most want Congress to address the high costs of health care, housing, and groceries. Ranking lower on the list, gas, electricity, and child care. I'm Mitchell Hartman for Marketplace.
0: We'll get a read on just how much some of those prices Mitchell was just talking about have gone up lately with the monthly release of the Consumer Price Index, CPI, tomorrow morning from the Bureau of Labor Statistics. It's the last big inflation reading the Federal Reserve will get ahead of the meeting of its interest rate setting committee next week. Here's Susan Schmidt, portfolio manager at Exchange Capital Resources, on what to expect in Friday's CPI.
5: That CPI reading is estimated to be 3.4%. annually. That's higher than the Fed's 2% target. And core is going to be 2.4%. Core CPI is ex energy and food. That 2.4% still much higher than the Fed's 2% target. So pressure on the Federal Reserve to look at interest rates. They've hinted that they're now leaning towards an increase rather than a decrease. The CPI also implies at a higher than 2% number that that increase might still be on the table.
0: That was economist Susan Schmidt in Chicago. We got another inflation.

0: Reading earlier this morning on how prices for wholesalers are doing. The BLS released its monthly producer price index. That was up 0.4% in August, about what analysts were expecting. Let's do the numbers. The Dow Jones Industrial Average is down 225 points. That's 0.4%. Also down 0.4%, the S&P 500 and NASDAQ. The 10-year Treasury yield is up at 4.91%. Oil is still trading at over $100 a barrel as the war with Iran drags on. Brent crude is currently at $105.15 a barrel.
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0: The Schengen area of the European Union includes 29 countries where people are supposed to be able to cross borders freely, which should make traveling from Warsaw to Berlin as easy as going from New York to Chicago. No official border crossing, no passport control. But in 2024, Germany imposed checks at all land crossings and several airports in an effort to crack down on undocumented immigration. And as Elisa Roth reports from the German-Polish border, it's also slowing down commerce.
2: Officers are waving vehicles off the road at a makeshift border crossing the German police have set up in the middle of the highway.
3: So I'm standing on the German side of the border, and it's just an endless stream of trucks coming out of Poland.
2: Cars, too. It's slow, even though they're only stopping some vehicles.
4: Schönen Tag, Bundespolizei mit einer Grenzkontrolle. Einmal bitte ausweisen.
2: The driver unrolls his window, and the officer asks for his ID.
5: Wir brauchen Aufenthaltstitel, ein Visum oder sonstiges für die Einreise.
2: Officer Zara Hausen says the first thing they check for is that people have the right papers. Because, she says, you have to have a proper travel document when you cross a border. If they don't have the right passport or visa, they'll get sent back to Poland. But people aren't the only things getting slowed down here.
6: It's a real blow to the idea of a single market, right?
2: Nicholas Masinski is a professor in the School of International Service at American University.
6: The power of a single market is the movement of people and goods across borders makes for a stronger economy. And all of that slows down when you have to check for passports, these random checks, and then also the lorries.
2: And it's expensive. German taxpayers paid almost $100 million for the checks in the first 9 months. There are 300 officers at this crossing alone. Others are regularly brought in to help cover the shifts, which run 24 hours a day, 7 days a week. And this is only one of 9 land crossings and several airports where checks have been put in place. Meanwhile, a lot fewer people have been crossing into Europe without proper documents lately, but it's impossible to know if that's because of the border checks or for other reasons. Even so, Vilgo Müller thinks the checks are critical. He represents the far-right AfD party in the state of Brandenburg, which shares a border with Poland.
7: Keine Wohnung, keine Arztbesuche möglich.
2: He says there's already not enough housing or doctors or schools after so many people came to Germany in recent years fleeing conflicts in places like Syria and Iraq. Other countries, including Austria, Poland, and Italy, have also imposed border controls, which, like all internal border controls in the EU, are supposed to be temporary. In August, though, Germany announced it'll leave them in place until next spring. On the German-Polish border, I'm Elisa Roth for Marketplace.
0: And in Washington, I'm Kimberly Adams with the Marketplace Morning Report. 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
9: And good morning. It looks like 49.4 degrees at 6:59 a.m. and we're looking at a high of 55 degrees here this afternoon. Southwest winds persisting 10 to 15. Looks like a 90% chance of rain, which will shrink a bit overnight to 30%, gusting to 25 miles an hour. Lows in the upper 40s. We're looking at highs in the upper 50s tomorrow. Continued stormy weather for Friday here in Galena. For Tanenaw, 48 and light rain. Looks like showers at a 90% chance for you too, and a high in the mid-50s. Your winds are supposed to let up a little bit today, by the way. 60% chance tonight, but 90 again tomorrow. Low in the mid-40s, high tomorrow, mid-50s, and rain, rain, rain. St. Mary's, too, catching the rain at 48 degrees. South winds are now 17 miles an hour. Look for 20 through the day. A mostly cloudy one. It's not supposed to rain much today with a high in the mid-50s, but tonight, different story. 80% tonight and tomorrow. Low of 51, high tomorrow, mid-50s. and continued gusting winds up to 30 for Friday in St. Mary's.
10: Good morning. President Trump promises adult Americans, all of them, $5,000 each if Republicans keep control of Congress. How would that promise work? It's Morning Edition from NPR News. Millions of U.S. residents could be excluded from the next census if the Trump administration gets its way. I'm Steve Inskeep.
11: And I'm Michelle Martin. The census determines how many congressional seats each state gets for a decade. The governor of Maine says Trump's trade war with Canada hurts more than her state's bottom line. Also, Practical Magic is back. Sandra Bullock and Nicole Kidman return as sisters and witches in a sequel to their 1998 film. It is Thursday, September 10th. Groundbreaking ballet dancer Misty Copeland is 44 years old today. News is next.
12: Live from NPR News in Washington, I'm Korva Coleman. This is the second and final day of the Republican midterm convention. President Trump got attention for a promise last evening to give each American adult $5,000 if Republicans keep control of Congress in the midterms. Critics say that could be illegal and would cost more than $1 trillion. This morning, the White House announced it will offer $500 rebate checks to about 1 million Americans. The White House says these are refunds for people who were overcharged on Obamacare coverage. Checks are supposed to be issued next month. It's been 1 year since right-wing activist Charlie Kirk was shot to death during an event at Utah Valley University. As NPR's Alina Moore reports, Kirk's organization, Turning Point USA, will return to that campus this evening to memorialize him.
13: Turning Point says the memorial will both honor Kirk and serve as a, quote, call for students and supporters to continue his life's work. But the event is expected to look quite different compared to Kirk's funeral last year in Phoenix, where top Trump administration officials, including both the president and vice president, delivered remarks, as did Kirk's widow and Turning Point CEO, Erica Kirk. None have speaking slots at the memorial this evening. It'll also coincide with the final day of the GOP's midterm convention in Dallas, where President Trump, Vice President Vance, and Erica Kirk were all in attendance on Wednesday. Elena Moore, NPR News, Orem, Utah.
12: Newly released text messages from billionaire Elon Musk show him bragging about using, quote, lasers from space to elect Donald Trump president in 2024. NPR's Bobby Allen reports.
14: Director Alex Gibney's forthcoming documentary, Musk, reveals text messages between the tech mogul and his ex, Ashley St. Clair, a former MAGA influencer. The messages, which NPR has obtained and authenticated, are perplexing. In them, Musk says he is feeling newly confident just before the November presidential election, and he writes it's because he plans to, quote, unleash the anomaly in the matrix. When pressed for clarity, Musk writes that he has 10,000 lasers in space. Musk represented declined to comment, but the texts have spurred theories and speculation about its meaning and Musk's intentions. Musk is expected to spend $100 million on key House and Senate races in November. Bobby Allen, NPR News.
12: The U.S. Supreme Court has again stopped Missouri from using a newly drawn congressional map. It's the second time this week it's done so, and the court did not explain its reasoning this morning. The decision seems to defer to the Missouri State Supreme Court. The state court has blocked the new map, which favors Republican candidates. But there is still confusion. Missouri has already held primary elections using the new map, and it's not clear how the general election will now be managed. You're listening to NPR. Extreme heat is blanketing much of California today. More than 32,000 customers do not have power as temperatures are hovering around the triple digits. In some areas today, it will feel like 109 degrees. Utilities are asking customers to conserve power. Drinking very hot beverages regularly could raise the risk of developing esophageal cancer. NPR's Maria Godoy reports on a large new study of nearly a million people in the UK.
15: The study followed tea and coffee drinkers over 14 years. The researchers found that people who regularly drank very hot beverages had three times the risk of esophageal cancer compared to those who sipped their drinks warm. The findings are in line with prior studies in Asia, South America, and the Middle East. The International Agency for Research on Cancer classifies drinks hotter than 149 degrees Fahrenheit as probably carcinogenic to humans. Drinking very hot liquids can damage the cells lining the esophagus, and repeated injuries can raise the risk of cancer over time. Experts say it's best to let hot drinks cool for a few minutes before taking a sip. The findings appear in the International Journal of Cancer. Maria Godoy, NPR News.
12: The Poetry Foundation has awarded its Lifetime Achievement Award to former U.S. Poet Laureate Robert Pinsky. It's worth $100,000. The foundation named poet and children's author Nikki Grimes as its next Young People's Poet Laureate. She will also receive a $50,000 prize. I'm Corva Coleman, NPR News in Washington.
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1: It's Morning Edition from NPR News. I'm Michelle Martin.
2: And I'm Steve Inskeep. President Trump spoke for more than 90 minutes at the Republican Party's midterm event.
1: He covered a lot of ground. Some things were new, some were untrue, but his campaign message was clear.
3: So I'm asking you to pretend that I'm on the ballot. I'm on the ballot.
1: And with the president's approval rating at an all-time low, Democrats are hoping Trump's strategy will backfire at the polls.
2: NPR's Stephen Fowler was in the arena for the speech and has woken early to tell us about it. Stephen, good morning.
4: Good morning.
2: Tell me a little more about the president's pitch.
4: Well, his pitch was, it's all about Trump. He touted some of the signature initiatives of his second term, like sweeping tax cuts, repeated some go-to lines on how things are more expensive because of Democrats. He claimed the room was packed with thousands of people waiting outside, even though I could see a sea of empty sections in the arena. Said he was going to campaign for about 36 swing seats in the final weeks of the election, and promised American adults $5,000 each if Republicans keep control of the House and Senate.
2: Okay, $5,000 for every American adult. When you do the math, it's more than $1 trillion in taxpayer money to taxpayers. How's that work?
4: It wouldn't. That money would have to come from somewhere, also known as Congress. It's illegal to offer people money for their vote. Logistically, that amount is about 80% of all discretionary spending the federal government makes each year, which, by the way, the administration is trying to cut spending. The more obvious obstacle, though, is that public polls show Republicans might lose both the House and the Senate this year.
2: Yeah, I mean, Trump himself in his 90 minutes did acknowledge that Republicans face a tough job. Let's listen.
3: But for some reason, when a president wins, even if he's really a good president or a great president, there aren't too many of them, they don't win the midterms, and nobody quite knows why.
2: So what's the Republican plan to get around that?
4: This unconventional convention is certainly part of the idea. But look at it this way. You have this unprecedented party centered around Trump, 18 years into the administration, dominated by decisions made by Trump that seem to be for Trump. Think about the ballroom construction, renaming landmarks on the map despite allies, putting his face on a coin. Then look at what voters say they want the Republican-controlled federal government to focus on. Rising gas prices, the war in Iran, expensive everything. So the path is there if the Republican Party maybe changes its course a little.
2: Okay, so what are some of the responses to the speech and what are some of the other things you heard there?
4: Well, aside from Trump, the longest time slots were given to comedian Adam Carolla and Texas Congressman Brandon Gill, who each eviscerated Democrats, much to the audience's glee. The loudest applause came for Treasury Secretary Scott Bessent, and many of the House and Senate nominees used their brief time to try and make the case for more support and resources, in some cases uphill battles, against their Democratic opponents.
2: You know, Michelle alluded to this at the beginning. Democrats seem perfectly happy for Trump to be the spokesman for the Republican Party in 2026.
4: Absolutely. I mean, after getting shellacked in 2024, Democrats have seen a surge in voter enthusiasm and made gains with just about everybody. So they've got this scenario where they really could be competitive in a lot of Republican-held states, and they're not going to let Trump get in the way, and just happy to let them carry that message with them into the election.
2: NPR political correspondent Stephen Fowler, thanks so much.
4: Thank you.
2: Pollster and political consultant Frank Luntz has been listening with us as he was listening to the speeches last night. Frank, good morning.
5: Good morning. And I'm going to jump to the thing that shocked me the most.
6: Okay, go for it.
5: I've never heard a Republican Senate leader booed before.
6: John Thune, you're talking about. Go on.
5: Senator John Thune. And that tells me, and these are hardcore Republicans sitting in that audience applauding the president, that the damage in attacking his own party is significant, and that Republicans are listening to him. And you listen to the response to the Speaker of the House, and that was incredibly positive. So you have a Republican Party right now that seems divided. It seems to be challenging each other, and you don't want to have this 2 months before the election.
6: Frank, I suppose it is unusual that the goal for Republicans is to keep Republicans in power in Congress. And if Republicans are booing Republican members of Congress, that does seem a little awkward.
5: And it's not a Republican member. It's a Republican leader. Now, yeah. There's some elements of what he said that absolutely brought the audience to their feet. But you have a mutual challenge right now that's quite difficult. You have to bring Trump voters who vote for Donald Trump but don't participate in other elections. You got to get them to vote, and they are still supportive of the GOP. But you also have to get independents, and they've been moving further and further away as the months tick off. And to them, the combination of the conflict in Iran and the prices at the pump, at the food, at the grocery store, housing, healthcare. It's hard to get both people to agree. And that's the challenge that he faces right now.
6: I'm thinking about the president's offer to pay American adult Americans $5,000 each, $1 trillion total, of course, of our own money, our own tax money, if Republicans keep Congress. But I'm thinking about the market dynamics there. You offer somebody more money if they think it's a bad deal. What do you think it sends? What message does it send if the president is saying to America, I will pay you $5,000 to do something you previously did for free?
5: Because it's not really that he's going to pay them. I believe that what he means is that Americans will save $5,000 if Republicans are in charge, comparing that to Democrats. The one aspect that the president has drawn a clear and concise differentiation is on tax policy.
6: Just to be clear, Frank, he actually talked about a check, I believe, of $5,000. So maybe it was a metaphor, but he talked about a payoff of a kind that he's talked about before and not delivered.
5: And I appreciate that. And I know that there are a lot of fact checkers going through the speech last night. But I've also seen over the last 10 years, what he says is not necessarily what he precisely means.
6: Okay, true. Go on.
5: And that this is a simple effort to draw a very clear contrast, because he's decided that tax policy is going to be essential in the GOP keeping control of the House and the Senate. And I'll add to you, the House is going to be a tremendously uphill battle. He talked about it. The fact that the people in power do not have public support a year or 2 years into their administration. This is what Americans are like. We are restless. We want to see change.
6: Well, let's talk about that restlessness. The president made this claim during his speech. Let's listen.
3: This has been the most successful 2 years financially and every other way in the history of the presidency.
6: As a pollster, do you think voters hear that and say, oh yeah, this has been a very successful 2 years?
5: They look at their food prices and they wonder why they've gone up. They look at gas prices and they wonder, are they going to be able to fill their tanks? They can't buy the homes they want to. They can't afford the health care they're looking for. Now, there's one aspect of this, and this is how I've seen this administration from the beginning. There is nuggets of truth here. And it's not in terms of success. It's in terms of impact. No administration has done more in the first 30 days, in the first 100 days, and in the first year than this administration. He's correct there. He's challenged norms. He's taken on the establishment, and there's been significant changes. If he says that these are economic successes, the public would say no. If he says that we've had a bigger impact than any other president, the public would say yes. Hmm.
6: All right. Frank Luntz is a pollster and political consultant. Thanks very much for the insights. Appreciate it.
5: You got it. Thank you, sir.
1: On Friday, the nation will mark the 25th anniversary of the 9/11 attacks. In New York, firefighters are demanding answers after the city released records this week on air quality around Ground Zero after the attacks. Reporter Steve Kastenbaum says the documents suggest officials knew far more about the toxic dangers than they told the public.
7: A few weeks after the attacks at the World Trade Center, then-Mayor Rudy Giuliani addressed concerns some Lower Manhattan residents had about the foul odor coming from Ground Zero.
8: The odor is really just from the fire and the smoke that continues to go on. It is monitored constantly, and it is not in any way dangerous.
7: 25 years later, Mayor Zoran Mamdani made public a mountain of previously unreleased city documents that revealed exactly what officials knew about the dangers that were lurking in the air. Those included asbestos and other contaminants.
9: People got sick because the leaders they trusted lied and told them they were safe to breathe in toxic air.
7: Now, the unions representing firefighters and other recovery workers hope this newly available information will lead to the list of covered illnesses being expanded and federal compensation increased. Jim Brosi is president of the Uniformed Fire Officers Association.
10: At the earliest time of October, the city was making a fiduciary choice to prioritize the economic stability of Lower Manhattan over the health and safety of the firefighters, the police officers, the construction workers, and the children that went back to school down there.
7: More than 9,000 people have died from 9/11-related cancers and other illnesses since the attacks, according to the 9/11 Health Monitoring Program. Over 450 of them were firefighters. Brosi wonders how many could have been saved if they had this information sooner.
10: They went through great lengths to making sure you did not know the totality of the situation and what they knew when they made the choice to sacrifice its residents and its first responders for what they believed was the greater good.
7: 10 years ago, former EPA Administrator Christine Todd Whitman apologized for assuring people that the air was safe. Rudy Giuliani's staff issued a statement referencing communications from the EPA declaring that the air quality near Ground Zero was safe in September 2001. Former Mayor Eric Adams accused Mayor Mamdani of raising this now to score political points. For NPR News, I'm Steve Kastenbaum in New York.

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2: And good morning. It sure looks like 7:19 on the clock, and just barely a little bit of light coming up here on a Thursday morning, September 10th. And the Yukon Wireless today is brought to you by Ruby Marine, also by the City of Galena, the Galena City School District, the United States Bureau of Indian Affairs with the Alaska Community Foundation, Loudoun Tribal Council, Nalato Tribal Council with Tanana Chiefs Conference, Galena Coffee Shop, and Alexander Lake Bed and Breakfast. It's 49.2 degrees out there, and I've heard some rain coming down on my metal roof already this morning. And we are reading rain officially on the weather service here. Looks like Hoosley are not available still. We need to work on that. It's Caltag, partly cloudy and 50. We have rain falling on Ruby at 48, and it's an equal 48 degrees in Tanana and rain in there too. Nalato calling out 49 and light rain there. In Koyukuk, same, shower and 50. Looks like they're waiting on a shower in Hughes at 47 degrees. And in Allakaket, it's 44 and cloudy conditions. In St. Mary's, it looks like it's raining there too. What a shock. It's 48 degrees, partly cloudy over in Fairbanks and 47. And we get down to Anchorage, also partly cloudy there and 47 degrees. So we're all kind of lining up pretty close today. And it's just wet and windy. Hopefully that wind is going to let up. It has let up a little bit here. It's only 10 miles an hour in Galena. I'm going to get to our Yukon Wireless. And first of all, I want to apologize for a couple of days of not being able to update the website if you were checking it. Unfortunately, we had a really odd web problem on our editor in the website. We had to disable a plugin. How that caused all of a sudden a plugin that's been installed for years suddenly caused it to go blank on me. But we got that worked out, and we have the Ag Fair results up there for the 2026 Ag Fair here in Galena. For sowing, we had three winners, of course: Carol and Sam, Debbie Koontz, and Karen and Ida Bodoni all won prizes for their bits of hoolans. For quilting, looks like the first place quilt for adults was Carolyn Sam, and Claire Sam won the youth quilt contest there. Under crafts, the first place stained glass pumpkin was Brooke Sanderson's work. We have for a painting, Ida Bodoni won second place, and a necklace by Karen Bodoni was in third. Youth crafts, looks like beaded barrette and earrings was made by Zanae Billings, took first place. Madalena Pilot won second and third for her poncho and her crochet bunny. Beautiful. Looks like youth crafts include Gianna Cleaver with her beaded star. That was first place. Ryan Havener made sandals in second place. And also in third place, Ryan made a Himalayan salt lamp under youth crafts. For breads, we have the first place bread went to Haley Hochstetter, the artisan bread in second place by Sarah Zimmerman, and her rectangle sourdough bread by Sarah Zimmerman in third place. Under sweet baked goods, it looks like the pear pecan bread by Martin Hornfisher won first prize, and the glazed donuts by Kenzie Beaver in second. Jars, cowboy candy jalapenos was in first place. That was Kaylee Jo Erickson. And we have Jarred Reds by Shirley Cleaver up there, too, in second. Under jams, we have Rhubarb Plum Jam by Amanda Martin, Honey by Kaylee Jo Erickson, and High Bush Berry Jam from Charlotte Gowan in third place. Flower arrangements won by the Lupins by Ryan Havener. Ayla Kalki won a flower arrangement in second place, and it was Gordon Reislander in third with a single flower. Beautiful. Potted Plants by Debbie Koontz, just swept by Debbie Koontz. She's the potted plant queen. Her lilies, her coleas, and geraniums all won prizes. Under veggies, it looks like Debbie Koontz did well there, too, with her French carrots. Tim Bodoni grew some nice carrots, too. Freak Show carrots in third place. I don't even know what that is, but Tim Bodoni won third place for those. Tim with his cherry tomatoes. Looks like Brooke Sanderson with her cauliflower. And Jack Green with the red potatoes did well this year. And Tim Bodoni did well with the tomatoes and the hot peppers and the bell peppers down there, too. You know, growing people and great arts and crafts. It sounds like we had a good time at the Ag Fair. I sure did. Picked myself up a sweatshirt. Had a bowl of barbecue beef or barbecue pork and tater tots. I hadn't had tater tots in a while. It was good. I'm glad everybody came out and supported the basketball team. They sold out their food. Everybody chowed down real well, so they'll get their new uniforms. And, yeah, very good. Hope everyone had a good time. We'll do it again next year. We have pull tabs on sale tonight here at KIYU Studio from 7 to 9. It'll be Hillary Evans hanging out with you, drinking coffee and shooting the breeze and making a few winners tonight. That'll be pull tabs 7 to 9 this evening and bingo tomorrow. Don't forget tomorrow's bingo night. We hope to see you out there. Doors open no later than 6:30. The progressive bingo has been reset to 52 numbers. We had a big winner last week, so it's definitely going to go. So come on out, and we'll see if we can do it again. That'll be tomorrow night at 7 p.m. On Saturday, September 12th, day after tomorrow, there'll be a suicide prevention walk starting at the Gila campus. This one in partnership with My Grandma's House, Alaska Commercial Company, and Tanana Chiefs Conference. Walk together for hope, healing, and connection. They'll be walking from the Gila campus over to the AC store for suicide prevention. And I have another opportunity for you to participate in suicide prevention a little bit later. Listen up. Doyon Limited has a new message for us. They're looking for nominations for four positions on the board of directors at Doyon to be elected at the March 2027 annual meeting. Interested individuals need to be 18 years of age and a voting shareholder of Doyon. A board candidate application can be completed online so easy. The application is also available at www.doyon.com. For more information, you visit doyon.com or contact their legal department at 888-478-4755, extension 2177, or call them in Fairbanks direct at 907-459-2177. Completed board candidate applications need to be done and submitted no later than 5 p.m. on Monday, October 5th. So why wait? Get on that and get on the board of directors at Doyon. If nothing else, it'll look really good on your resume, you know. Yeah. Observe the detour. You know, we're not driving on the Front Street Road down there in the old town site. You know the one I mean. Let's stay off of that because erosion, you know, it's really working on it, the river. With all this rain, too, that's probably not helping. Let's check out the City of Galena's message about garbage disposal. You know, a $50 disposal fee does apply to household appliances brought to the city dumpster sites over there. The fee will be applied to your monthly utility bill. Be honest, if you drop one off, don't just drop it in the middle of the night and, you know, don't say anything. That's not nice. We're also looking at moose hunting season, and a lot of animal remains need to be disposed of. And we'd ask that you do that at the dump, at the animal carcass pit at the landfill out there. Don't put them in the city dumpsters. We don't want to attract animals into town. You know, they already mosey through when they feel like it. Let's not let them find anything to keep them around, you know. I appreciate you. We're looking for some people to show some leadership around this town and around your villages outside Galena, too. The municipal elections are coming up in October. October 6th, right here in Galena. And you have a deadline of September 16th to declare. That's less than a week away. So let's get those declaration of candidacy forms in. There's going to be a mayor elected, two city council seats, and a school or two school board seats as well listed up there. So folks are needed. Let's see some competition on that ballot this time around, too. And don't have to just write them in. You know, let's show some ambition on that and be a leader. You know, I can see it in you. Also, make sure you get that ballot cast, you know, when the time comes. If you can't vote in person, you're going to be out of town, whatever. You can vote absentee a couple of different ways, either in person early or absentee voting by mail. And make sure you do it one way or another and make your voice heard. Those chances don't come up that often. Don't miss any of them. Residents of Nalato are requesting help from communities downriver in the search for Al Peters' remains. Please keep an eye out, and they would appreciate any help you could offer. That's a thank you from Nalato and condolences from Galena. Under meetings right now, the Big River Public Broadcasting Corporation has rescheduled our quarterly public meeting to tonight at 5 p.m. in the Galena City Council chambers. You can see our agenda and Zoom meeting information right there at the wireless. The youth group has started up again. It's Wednesdays 7 to 9 at Gila with Amanda Martin. Our Galena Book Club is coming up this weekend. That's on Saturday, 11 a.m. at the Galena Coffee Shop. Everyone is welcome, and Debbie Kuntz will even give you a ride. at 656-7321. Also meeting this evening is the Air Force Civil Engineer Center. They're hosting a briefing at 6 p.m. at Loudoun this evening, talking about the suspected former rocket range. Michelle Kazon is your lead there. She's at 552-9095. And tomorrow is the QPR training, as I mentioned here. It's suicide prevention training. Question, persuade, and refer. To recognize the warning signs of suicide and take those three simple steps to help prevent it. That Zoom meeting is tomorrow afternoon at 2 o'clock. Need to register for that at the link. Click it or use the QR code. Either way, we'll see you at that meeting tomorrow, 2 o'clock online. There is a new announcement under fishing and hunting I want to talk a little bit about. It looks like for Coastal District out there, including our friends in St. Mary's, in Districts 1 through 3 and Subdistrict 4A, subsistence fishing on September 10th, that's today, will be open 24 hours per day, 7 days per week, with 7.5-inch or smaller mesh gill nets and all other legal subsistence fishing gear. All fish caught may be retained, and gill net links will no longer be restricted to 60 feet and will no longer be restricted to being operated as a set net. In Subdistricts 4B and 4C, it's the same here in Galena and in Ruby. Subsistence fishing open 24/7 with 7.5-inch or smaller mesh gill nets and all other legal subsistence fishing gear. All fish caught may be retained. Gill net links will no longer be restricted to 60 feet and will no longer be restricted to being operated as a set net. That's the latest announcement, number 19. Grab it. You know, it's already 7:30 and some change here. I got to move. Let's get on with the jobs. You know, the city of Galena is still looking for bids for the installation of boilers. The community hall and public works building, deadline September 16th. More info at my place. Loudoun Tribe of Galena looking for that tribal victims program manager of their dreams. So make sure you apply by October 2nd at 4 p.m. at the tribal office or email office@loudountribe.com. The Galena City School District has a couple of cars up for auction right now. Looking for it's a silent auction. For a 1995 silver Mazda 626 and also a 2002 black Chevy Tracker. They're both running vehicles. Get those bids in to the Galena City School District. The receipt need to be received by 4 p.m. on Tuesday, September 15th, and the full instructions under classifieds at my place. The Williams have a couple of motorcycles up for sale, a bike pump, bike tires, and a couple of backpacks for $10 each. It's Frida Williams also looking to buy VHS movies at 656-7054. Galena Hardware has your batteries, and the Annex at 14 Gabe's Drive is open Friday, Saturday. 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We like that. 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And it's burgers tonight, 5 to 7, and tomorrow night, too. And it's pizza day. Martin, if you want to have a pizza party, give him a call early. Give him some warning now, 656-7120. It is Pizza Day Thursday. September 10th at SHS Cafeteria. Looks like blueberry streusels with corned beef hash and smoothies. Meat and gravy for lunch with brown rice and noodles and green beans and sliced pears. We cruise to the other end of town. It's Gila for breakfast. French toast and syrup with the assorteds. For lunch, it's barbecue chicken with rice pilaf, potato salad, and cream corn. And for dinner, we're looking at baked fish with lemon, grilled sirloin steaks, veggies, and dinner rolls with broccoli and cheddar soup tonight, too. Chow down. That sounds pretty good. It's 49.2 degrees here in Galena. Raining, of course, you know, and southwest winds of 10 to 15 miles an hour. It'll be a high today of 55 degrees, gusting up to 25 mph overnight tonight with a lighter chance of rain, but it's temporary, 30%, low of upper 40s. For tomorrow, highs in the upper 50s and gusting up to 30 miles an hour tomorrow here in Galena with a 70% chance of rain falling. Over to Tanana, it is raining. Wow, 48 degrees, no wind to speak of right now, but it could be 5 to 10 through the day. Highs of mid-50s, checking out a 90% chance of rain, shrinking to 60% temporarily tonight with a low in the mid-40s. For tomorrow, another 90% clip of rainfall in Tanana and a high in the mid-50s again. For St. Mary's, light raining and 48 degrees, south wind, 17 mph. It'll be up to 20 at times today with a high in the mid-50 temperatures. For tonight, a high chance of rain for tonight and tomorrow at 80%, low 51 degrees, high tomorrow 30 mile an hour wind gusts and 56 degrees in St. Mary's. Looks like partly sunny Saturday. You know, I am seeing some possibilities for Saturday around here, so we'll watch for it. My friends, thank you for tuning in your Yukon Wireless here today. It'll be the 8 o'clock hour soon enough. I'll be doing the news from Alaska Public Media. And today in history, the 7-zone weather forecast. We'll talk about everybody as KRFF will join there. I always invite you to contribute to the Yukon Wireless. My email is wireless@kiyu.com. And I'm talking to everybody out there. This is your space, both online and on the radio. Happy to do it for you. I hope you'll come back at 8 o'clock and come on out for pull tabs tonight and bingo tomorrow. Don't you go forgetting that now.
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3: Good morning. It's Thursday, September 10th. With KUAC News, I'm Tim Ellis. The Muckluck Fire burned more than 50 homes and over 100 outbuildings last month, along with more than 7,000 acres in and around the eastern interior community of Tok. But avenues for providing relief to residents affected by the fire are opening up. The Alaska Desk reports that Governor Mike Dunleavy's disaster declaration activated the state's individual assistance program, which covers serious disaster-related losses and necessary expenses not paid for by insurance. Jeremy Zedek is a spokesperson for the Alaska Division of Homeland Security and Emergency Management, and he says fire-impacted residents can apply for that relief until October 19th.
4: At this time, we have 74 people that have registered for that program. So we think we captured most of the people that have been impacted, if not all. But if there are still some out there, they can apply for our state's individual assistance program.
3: Zedek says the state program doesn't cover business losses, but his department is documenting the damage with the hope that funds through the Federal Small Business Administration will become available. He says one of the biggest tasks ahead is removing and disposing debris from the neighborhoods that burned. He says groups of volunteers are on location assisting with the cleanup, and some are even helping impacted residents prepare for the winter. A military veteran-led humanitarian program that sent 15 people to help with the disaster relief in Tok.
4: And they're really assisting with construction of the Arctic shelters and plot preparation for those Arctic shelters. They've also been doing some basic debris removal, and they've been working on getting firewood for people who lost their firewood.
3: Zedek says more information about how residents can get fire debris removed from their property will become available in the coming days. Rain showers and lower temperatures have helped firefighters make progress on the Muckluck Fire, but with hunting season underway, fire managers are warning hunters to stay out of the burned areas near the western edge of the fire. The fire season has been extended through Monday in the Tok, Delta Junction, and Copper River protection areas, and that means burn permits are still required in those areas. The Alaska Gas Line Development Corporation plans to ask the Alaska State Legislature for additional funding. The Alaska Beacon reports that this comes as the corporation renews its pursuit of a proposed Trans-Alaska Natural Gas Pipeline next year. Frank Richards is president of the state-owned corporation, and he says it'll seek $2.5 million from state lawmakers next year for a previously announced program that would allow Alaskans to invest in the pipeline project. Richards' remarks came during a meeting last week of the Alaska Gas Line Development Corporation's board of directors. It was the first time that the board had met since the Alaska House voted down a compromise tax cut bill intended to advance the latest version of the pipeline project. Glen Farne is a Texas-based development company, and it owns 75% of the project. The Alaska Gas Line Development Corporation owns the remaining 25%. The compromise bill would have cut the state's petroleum property tax as applied to the pipeline and supporting infrastructure, largely replacing it with a tax on gas shipped through the pipeline. It also would have imposed a corporate income tax on some privately held oil and gas producers who currently do not pay that tax. It's been more than 2 years since the school in the western Alaska community of Stebbins burned down. The village on the shore of the Norton Sound has hobbled along without its community center, and the loss of it is starting to be felt in new ways. Ben Townsend with KNOM Radio in Nome stopped by the school to learn more.
0: Ask any kid in Stebbins what they miss the most about their old school, and the answer is usually...
5: The gym.
6: We were just with the middle school kids, and they said the same thing. They miss the gym. What do you miss about the gym?
7: Do all the balls.
6: The balls, yeah. Getting to play. Yeah. Oh, like the little scooters that you sit on? Oh, we had those when I was a kid. I miss those too.
0: For now, students attend class in a patchwork of yurts and portable buildings. A makeshift gym with two basketball hoops has been set up inside a tall Quonset hut. But it also doubles as the cafeteria, with lunch tables typically taking up half the court. In the winter, paths are painstakingly plowed so students can hastily waddle from one building to another. The students are making do. At a community meeting in late August, Seven City Administrator Daisy Kachiak told school district officials that the lack of a permanent campus is showing up in other ways.
8: We got to start thinking out of the box for the kids now. Five kids got sent away for juvenile delinquency. Why? We're too busy making money and not assessing the situation at hand, the children.
0: According to the Alaska Department of Family and Community Services, the number of referrals for juvenile delinquencies in Stebbins has tripled in the 2 years since the school burned down. Kachiak implored the district to do whatever it takes to speed up the new school.
8: All my kids have graduated in the school that burned down 2 years ago. And I'm fighting for my grandkids now. Our parents should be fighting for our kids now. They're the ones hurting.
0: Gavin Wells, an architect from the Anchorage-based firm Burkhardt Croft, shares a near-final design for the new school.
9: Stair here that leads up to a commons area with lockers.
0: He shares renderings of a large open-air common area that links the various wings of the building. There's display cases for traditional art and room on the walls for murals. The walls are slightly angled, which Wells says helps keep ambient noise down. There's also plans for a 400-seat gym, along with an outdoor play deck that could be walled in and converted to even more classes. The design is just one half of the holdup. The old school burned down in June of 2024, mere days before the end of the state's fiscal year. The district applied for funding just months later, but without a design in hand, it was relegated to fifth place on a statewide priority list. It wasn't until this summer, 2 years after the school burned down, that it catapulted to the top of that list. The district was awarded $17 million from the state this year, but it's only a quarter of what it needs.
10: The state is making us do it in phases.
0: This is Bering Strait School District Superintendent Tammy Dodd.
10: Because the state won't give us the full amount in 1 year. We have to apply every year for the rest of the monies that they owe us.
0: The district also got $54 million from insurance, although Dodd says it's already spent a chunk of it on the temporary campus. While the district office oversees the construction, the school's principal, Robert Cooper, is overseeing the day-to-day. Cooper started working at the Stebbins School in 2019. He shepherded the campus through the pandemic, 2022's ex-typhoon Murbach, and the school fire in 2024.
11: It's not easy, never has been easy for anyone. But if you like dealing with kids, trying to see things through, sort of say have a long view of things, the long view of it, ultimately, I'd like for every one of the kids to be successful.
0: Cooper says he's concerned about Stebbins' juvenile delinquency rates, but the lack of a permanent campus isn't solely to blame.
11: I think that there has to sort of be a commitment from the people in the village to kind of maybe have like big brothers, mentors for the kids. I think that there is a perception that, you know, as kids get older, that they could they know right from wrong, or they can handle themselves. And I think that kids need direction.
0: Cooper says he hopes one of his final acts before retirement will be welcoming students into the new school. It's going to be another couple years, though. Bids for the project are slated to open this fall, and construction is expected to continue into 2029. Reporting in Stebbins, I'm Ben Townsend.
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0: Kratom is a substance available in some states, banned in others, and it turns out one of its biggest defenders hasn't disclosed long-standing ties to industry lobbyists. That's next time, Here and Now.
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2: 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I'm Michelle Martin.
4: And I'm Steve Inskeep. We have some news for you this morning about immigrants summoned for court hearings. They're called in for these hearings, but not at normal immigration courts. NPR's Jimena Bustillo has been covering these courts inside the Justice Department for almost 2 years and has some reporting on where the immigrants are being sent. Jimena, hi.
5: Hi.
4: So what'd you find out?
5: Well, I heard a weird rumor from some of my sources. A few immigration attorneys in the greater Washington, D.C. area, that's Maryland and Virginia, told me that they had clients or people hoping to retain them who came to them with notices to appear at immigration court. Now, these notices themselves are normal. If someone is here without legal status, they may get one in the mail, and that starts their removal proceedings. This is also the process where immigrants get to argue why they should not be deported. But immigrants who had previously been scheduled at Maryland or Virginia courts were instead told to go somewhere else, a place their attorneys had never before seen scheduled for an in-person hearing. Here's two attorneys, Lucelia Justiniano and James Reyes.
6: This has to be a mistake. Why is she being sent from the Hydesville Immigration Court to Falls Church? That makes no sense.
7: I honestly thought it was a glitch. I was like, 15 years, there's no way. This is just a glitch in the system.
5: And both attorneys have been practicing in the area for over 10 years.
4: Okay, where are immigrants being told to go if they're not being told to go to immigration court?
5: So one was actually the offices for the Federal Emergency Management Agency in Washington, D.C., and the second is the headquarters for the agency that runs immigration courts in Falls Church, Virginia. But neither is a building that usually has in-person immigration court hearings.
4: How does the administration explain this?
5: The Immigration Court Agency at the Justice Department declined to confirm if these were new hearing locations, but they did say that they will continue to make scheduling adjustments, including opening new hearing locations as needed, to, quote, ensure all cases are handled in a timely and lawful manner. NPR has since learned that FEMA employees on Friday were notified that their headquarters conference rooms would be used by the DOJ and the Homeland Security Department.
4: Okay, so random conference rooms are becoming courtrooms, but are the immigrants still seeing a judge when they get there?
5: Yes. So I was told, and I asked many people coming out of these buildings, and they did confirm they did see an immigration judge, though that judge happened to be appearing remotely on a TV screen, often in the original court, like Baltimore, Hyattsville, where they were supposed to appear. Hmm. And now remember, these are administrative judges, so they're also a lot more like other federal employees under direction of the president.
4: Right. They're not part of the judicial branch, but the executive. What are the concerns about having an unannounced location for your court hearing?
5: Well, it adds to the confusion. And the risk is that if immigrants miss their hearings, that gives the immigration judge ability to issue an automatic final order for their deportation. And groups tracking these orders say they've really increased in the last few months. And NPR identified two cases where immigrants did not receive a notice in the mail about the change of venue. And in one instance, the immigrant only knew because they used an application called Migra Connect, which sent them a notification about the new time and place.
4: How did the added locations fit into the immigration immigration strategy, the administration?
5: The administration is trying to both reduce the court backlog and increase the number of people that it can deport. And that strategy does appear to be working. The number of cases pending is falling for the first time in about a decade, according to government data. And in order to reach that goal, immigration judges are scheduled to hear hundreds of cases in a day, and they're being trained to deny immigrants' requests for more time. All of this, advocates say, further erodes the trust in these immigration courts that are under supervision of the president.
4: NPR's Jimena Bustillo, thanks so much.
5: Thank you.
4: This is NPR News.
8: It is 7:49 a.m. and currently in the Fairbanks area, it is lightly raining and 48 degrees Fahrenheit. We can expect showers today with a high near 53 and a low around 45. The chance

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0: This is Morning Edition from NPR News. I'm Michelle Martin.
1: And I'm Steve Inskeep. What on earth is going on in Missouri? We're going to try to explain a move by the U.S. Supreme Court. Justice Brett Kavanaugh blocked a federal judge's ruling on which map Missouri should use for congressional districts in an election less than 2 months away. Jason Rosenbaum with St. Louis Public Radio is following today's development. Jason, hi.
2: Good to talk to you again, Steve.
1: Okay, what is Kavanaugh saying, and what does it have to do with who votes for who?
2: So it is a very complicated situation, but I'll try to sum it up the best I can. Up until a few hours ago, a federal judge put a temporary restraining order on Missouri Secretary of State to use anything other than a map that President Donald Trump asked Republicans to draw to gain another House seat. What the Supreme Court did was put a stay on that order. And because of that happened, a map that lawmakers approved in 2022 that basically guarantees Democratic Congressman Emanuel Cleaver wins re-election is back on right now. Now, the order says that this case could still move through the federal judiciary. So I'm going to be cautious by not saying like it's over and the Democrats won.
1: Sure.
2: The redistricting opponents are certainly celebrating this as a final victory, but the Secretary of State Denny Hoskins and his attorney basically says they're going to comply with the Missouri Supreme Court order to use the more Democratic leaning maps, and they're evaluating next steps.
1: Jason, this is a
2: but
1: mess.
2: As of now, the 2022 map that helps the Democrats is back in place in Missouri.
1: Jason, this is a mess, so we're going to take a little bit of extra time and just try to understand it. I think it's something that people are going to be following. There has been this entire year-long battle over redistricting in different states. President Trump pushing Republicans to skew map after map after map to give his party more seats. In Missouri, do I have this right? There already were almost all Republican-leaning districts, but there was one district represented by a Democrat, and Republicans were going to eliminate that district. That's the thing that they tried in 2025, and that's the thing that we're arguing over now. Is that right?
2: Yes. This was part of a national redistricting push where Republicans in Texas and Florida redrew the maps as a way to prevent Republicans from losing control of the House. And Missouri was part of that because Missouri Republicans redrew their maps mid-decade with an attempt to try and oust Cleaver, who's represented a Kansas City-based district since 2005. But, you know, Democrats have fought back against that by, for example, redrawing maps in California. And the Democrats fought back in Missouri by trying to put the 2025 map up for a referendum. And because they got the signatures and because the Missouri Supreme Court said they could do that, it meant that the 2025 map never went into effect and mm-hmm. was never law. And that is kind of what has triggered this judicial skirmish in the first place. And it appears for now until something else changes,
1: happens
2: in the Democrats' favor.
1: Yeah, our colleagues here in Washington remind me there is a second district that could be seen as a blue district that was going to be eliminated by this as well. So we're talking about Kansas City. We're talking about St. Louis. Missouri is a state with a lot of Democrats, but an overwhelming majority in the legislature of Republicans. And they're the people who attempted to change the map. And let's review also, the state Supreme Court said your new map is no good. Can't do it this year because there's a referendum that has to be done first. The U.S. Supreme Court said we're not going to interfere. Justice Brett Kavanaugh said the other day, not going to interfere with this state Supreme Court ruling. So you got to use the

0: old map, and then a district judge weighed in, and now Brett Kavanaugh weighs in again, and he says, district judge, hold on, your order doesn't take effect, but this is not over yet? Is that what you said earlier?
1: I mean, again, we're still sort of assessing this because it just came down like an hour ago.
0: Got it.
1: And it is possible that the federal judiciary could move this case extraordinarily fast. I think that one of the things that I'm looking at right now is the stay on the order would remain in effect if the U.S. Supreme Court grants cert on this, which for layman's terms, if they take that up, that would mean that the 2022 map would be in effect until they send down a judgment.
0: Got it.
1: And again, we're still working through this, but the U.S. Supreme Court typically doesn't act extraordinarily quickly, but they sometimes do because of the emergency docket.
0: Well, let's talk about the timing, because we have this election coming up in November. It would decide control of the House of Representatives. It's plausible that this seat or two in Missouri could make a big difference one way or the other. So what is the time frame? How much time do election officials have to let the courts decide this?
1: I mean, they're running out of time. Like, they have to send out military ballots by either September 18th or 19th. And yeah, it's just one seat right now, but it affects the entire map. So this entire situation has thrown the electoral situation in Missouri into chaos, because while that federal judge TRO was in place and the Missouri Supreme Court order was in place, like, election officials just didn't know what to do. So now they know what to do. They're going with the 2022 map, and hopefully, because it's only been a couple of days, they're going to still be able to administer the election without any discernible problems. But
0: okay,
1: it has caused lots of heartburn, basically.
0: Can you help me understand another thing? Because one factor here, one reason the federal district judge ruled the way that he did at one point, was they already had a primary. They did the primary on the 2025 map. Do they now just shift all the district lines, and there may be people who voted in the primary in one district and now they live in a different district for this fall? Is that how this is going to work?
1: I mean, Steve, I'm one of those people.
0: Ah.
1: I was in the first district, which is in St. Louis, which is not being targeted, and now I'm in the second district. So, yes, this creates a just mess of a situation, but the Missouri Supreme Court blamed this squarely on Denny Hoskins because he waited until the last minute to make a determination on the redistricting referendum. So this is seen as, like, the reason why this is such a mess right now is because the Republican statewide officials tried to basically play games and try to run out the clock on this referendum. They failed, and it seems now that the 2022 map is in place until we're told otherwise.
0: Okay, Jason Rosenbaum of St. Louis Public Radio, thanks so much for the explanation. I really appreciate it. And just to review the news as we know it, Justice Brett Kavanaugh has temporarily stayed a federal district judge's order, and that means, for now anyway, a 2022 district map is in effect for Missouri. It's Morning Edition from NPR News. I'm Steve Inskeep.
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4: And good morning to you. 7:59 on the clock and 49.4 degrees here on the thermometer in Galena. It looks like rain, you know, of course. The high of 55 around here today. We're going to get a break in the rain slightly overnight tonight, just 30% overnight. With gusting winds, though, going to persist 25 miles an hour and blow up to 30 mph tomorrow. High in the upper 50s for Friday. And the chance of rain rising again to 70% for Friday. But Saturday's looking like some partly sunny stuff coming our way here in Galena. For Tanana, light rain and 48 degrees this morning, climbing not much to 54. The chance of rain for you is 90%. Your winds are lighter today at 5 to 10. That'll be the story through the night tonight, too, with a decent chance of rain and a low of mid-40s. For tomorrow, highs of mid-50s and a 90% clip there in Tanana. For Saturday, you also looking like some partly sunny conditions. In St. Mary's, light raining and 48 degrees this morning. South breezes still persisting at 17 miles an hour. Could be up to 20 mph today with a high in the mid-50s. No mention of rain in today's forecast, but as you can see, it is already raining this morning. For tonight, an 80% chance and a low in the low 50 range. It'll be a south wind of 25 miles an hour tonight and 30 mph tomorrow with a high in the mid-50s. And a continued 80% chance for Friday, but partly sunny Saturday in St. Mary's, too. It's Jerry Lee Lewis. You know, he's breathless.

restless side. Well, I shake all over, and you know why. 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It's all right to hold me tight. But when you love me right.

Breathless Sigh from Jerry Lee Lewis. Better get that right. You know, it's 49.4 degrees this morning and raining on us already. It's just, you know, kind of a little touch of fog, I guess, in the air right now in Galena. Not too much. Huslia not reporting, but we have Caltag saying partly cloudy over there in 50. Hey, we'd love to break that up here too. Over in Tanana and Ruby, it's raining in both places and 48 degrees. In Nalato, it's 49, watching for a shower. It's cloudy over Keokuk, also at 50 degrees. A little light rain shower on Hughes at 47, and Alakek at 44 degrees this morning, a little chillier. In St. Mary's, it's light raining and 48, and still blowing across pretty good at 17 miles an hour. It has calmed here somewhat. We're looking at Fairbanks for a partly cloudy report at 47 degrees. In Nenana, catching the rain there at 48. Fair skies in Fort Yukon. 43 degrees to begin, but I'm afraid increasing clouds coming in today. Let's see about Tok, calling cloudy in 44 over that direction with a partly sunny forecast today and mostly sunny tomorrow. Beautiful. The birds and the bees. Jule Akins on KIYU, KRFF. Good morning.

0: The birds and the bees this morning at 8:06, and a good Thursday morning to you. I think I insist that you have a good one today, if at all possible. First of all, though, let's check out the precious. You know, the price of gold is currently $4,387.10 an ounce. That is down this morning, $35.20. The price of silver, currently $65.10 an ounce, and that's down $2.95. Crude oil futures, on the other hand, currently $101.54 a barrel. That's up $5.49 today. And we have Tuesday's close for Alaska North Slope crude. They called out $99.07 a barrel. That was up $2.15. West Texas Intermediate closed on Tuesday at $93.03 a barrel, and that was up $1.55.
1: You're listening to Statewide News from Alaska Public Media. I'm Ava White. The Arctic Report Card has found a new group of supporters. Authors say the American Geophysical Union, which is an international scientific nonprofit, will carry on the climate report with a coalition of other partners. The union is currently fundraising for its long-term publication. The news comes after the National Oceanic and Atmospheric Administration pulled its support from the Arctic Report in August. Rick Toman is a climate specialist with the Alaska Center for Climate Assessment and Preparedness at the University of Alaska Fairbanks and a longtime editor of the report.
2: A lot has happened over the last month, and we're just really happy to be able to, one, let folks know that there's going to be an Arctic report card. That's probably the most important thing for this year. But then we are seeing the path now to continue the Arctic report card for the indefinite future.
1: The Arctic Report Card has been tracking changes in sea ice, tundra greenness, and temperature in the northern part of the globe for two decades. Over 100 scientists, many of them in Alaska, contribute to the reports, which is published annually in December. NOAA used to coordinate work on the report and provide website development and editing, but last month, the agency said it won't do that anymore, despite work on this year's issue already in progress. Authors announced this week support for this year's issue from several directions. The American Geophysical Union and nonprofit Climate US will provide staff for coordination, website management, and creating visual components. The University of Alaska Fairbanks and the Cooperative Institute for Research in Environmental Sciences at the University of Colorado Boulder also have staff who are assisting. This year's report will be released in the union's annual meeting in December in San Francisco. The Federal Emergency Management Agency announced Tuesday that more than $4 million is headed to several Alaska communities through its public assistance program. The largest sum, $1.1 million, will go to the native village of Shaktulik. The money is slated to repair a protective berm damaged in a storm nearly 2 years ago. The city of Kotzebue will also receive more than $160,000 from damages from a storm in October 2024. Residents saw severe flooding, destroyed buildings, and roughly 80 residents had to evacuate their homes. The agency says funds will go toward repairing and replacing wall tents at Kotzebue's North Tent City. Additional funding is headed to the southeast community of Craig for infrastructure repairs from a 2023 storm that caused flooding and landslides, and to the Interior Circle Native community for damage from flooding in spring 2023, according to FEMA. This is Alaska Public Media.
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0: You're listening to Statewide News from Alaska Public Media. I'm Ava White. The Muckluk fire has burned over 50 homes plus over 100 outbuildings and more than 7,000 acres in the eastern interior community of Tok since it started last month. But avenues for relief for fire-impacted residents are opening up. Governor Mike Dunleavy's disaster declaration activated the state's individual assistance program, which covers serious disaster-related losses and necessary expenses not paid for by insurance. Jeremy Zedek is a spokesperson for the Alaska Division of Homeland Security and Emergency Management. He says fire-impacted residents can apply for that relief until October 19th.
1: At this time, we have 74 people that have registered for that program. So we think we captured most of the people that have been impacted, if not all. But if there are still some out there, they can apply for our state's individual assistance program.
0: He says one of the biggest tasks ahead is removing and disposing debris from the neighborhoods that burned. He says groups of volunteers are on location assisting with cleanup, like Team Rubicon, a veteran-led humanitarian program that sent 15 people to help with disaster relief in Tok.
1: And they're really assisting with construction of the Arctic shelters and plot preparation for those Arctic shelters.
0: Rain showers and lower temperatures have helped firefighters make progress on the Muckluk fire, but with hunting season underway, fire managers are warning hunters to stay out of the burned areas near the western edge of the fire. The fire season has been extended through Monday in the Tok, Delta, and Copper River protection areas. That means burn permits are still required in those areas. The Alaska Volcano Observatory lowered the alert level this week for Kupernaw Volcano on the Alaska Peninsula. That's after weeks of declining activity at the remote peak. The Alaska Beacon reports that Kupernaw hasn't erupted in over half a million years, but the observatory raised its alert level for the peak in May after detecting more seismic activity nearby and significant amounts of sulfur dioxide, which is associated with magma beneath volcanoes. But since then, the number of earthquakes has declined. The amount of sulfur dioxide has also gone down to more normal levels, according to a statement from the observatory. Volcanoes without active unrest are typically designated green on the observatory's color-coded alert system, but Kupernaw isn't normally monitored by the observatory, and it's now labeled as just unassigned. The observatory lacks the funding and resources to continuously monitor all of Alaska's active volcanoes. 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
2: The Alaska Morning News is brought to you in part by your local public radio station. 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

0: You're listening to Statewide News from Alaska Public Media. I'm Ava White. Long-term housing options for Ketchikan's unhoused population are virtually non-existent, but that's about to change for local elders thanks to a newly constructed facility. The tribally-led complex will officially begin welcoming tenants this month. KRBD's Hunter Morrison recently dropped by to check it out and has this story.
1: It's a sunny day outside, and natural light floods into the building's first floor. To the right is a large community room, equipped with a kitchen and dotted with cedar art. Melissa O'Brien, the Ketchikan Indian Community's Housing Project Development Coordinator, exits the large space and walks down the hall to a studio apartment.
2: Each unit comes furnished with a full-size bed, an armoire for their clothes, a table and two chairs. We have TVs going up.
1: It's one of 28 living spaces inside the tribe's new three-story permanent supportive housing complex. Each single-occupancy apartment is also equipped with a full kitchen, bathroom, shower, and other household staples. And the housing complex isn't just for tribal members. It will serve everyone, 55 and older, experiencing chronic homelessness. The tribe is working with other local groups to identify and bring in the community's most vulnerable. The facility across the street from the Plaza Mall is not just designed to house people who are struggling. It's laid out to feel welcoming, like a home. Throughout each apartment are flares of Native culture, from form-lined bed comforters to indigenous art coloring books. There are also visiting areas, a community room with crafting supplies, a laundry room, and more.
3: We often find that our unhoused population are told to leave, tend to go away, and we needed to have a beautiful place where we're saying, we're inviting you in, and we built this for you.
1: That's Myrna Cheney, the tribe's housing director. She says the new complex creates a sense of belonging, in part because it's reminiscent of Southeast Alaska.
3: And that was thought of when we were building the space, that it wasn't going to be something that was not beautiful.
1: Homeless facilities in Ketchikan are few and far between. The city's main shelter closed in 2024, but the tribe's been developing long-term housing solutions for the community's unhoused for nearly 5 years. Tribal leaders wanted permanent supportive housing, a leasing model with in-house case management and living assistance. That includes help with day-to-day tasks and offering basic classes. It will also be staffed 24/7. Tenants will be under six-month leases, although they're able to extend if needed. Rent will also be subsidized. O'Brien says tenants will have the same rights and responsibilities as a renter.
4: We want people to feel like this is home. This is welcoming, and it's down to the staff that we put in the building. It's down to the spaces that are designed. It's down to the touches in the room. It was designed with the intention of dignity and respect and hope.
1: That frame of mind even goes down to the facility's name, Iguayaquan. That's a Tlingit phrase meaning be strong and have courage. Tribal leaders say that name conveys the importance of having people behind you, supporting you, and holding you up. The tribe is working through the housing application process with half a dozen people who will likely move in by the end of the month. Reporting in Ketchikan, I'm Hunter Morrison.
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0: From Alaska Public Media in Anchorage, I'm Ava White, and this is the Alaska Economic Report. In the last week, the price of Alaska North Slope crude jumped from $93.02 per barrel to $99.07 per barrel. The price of West Texas Intermediate also jumped from $90.22 per barrel to $93.03 per barrel. South Central Alaska is facing a natural gas shortage. Demand from the state's most populated region could outpace supply as soon as this winter. KDLL's Ashlyn O'Hara and I wrote about what you need to know about the crisis. She joins me now to talk this through. Hey, Ashlyn.
1: Hey, Ava.
0: So this natural gas shortage in South Central isn't a new problem. So why are we talking about it now?
1: So you're right. It isn't a new problem in the sense that companies have worried before about demand for Cook Inlet gas outpacing supply. But we're now at a point where utilities say customers could be impacted by that intersection as soon as this winter. Cook Inlet is the state's oldest producing oil and gas basin, and for years, big companies and Alaskans benefited from lots of easy to access and cheap gas. But production started falling in the mid-2000s, and not long after, large producers started pulling out because it wasn't economically viable. Then Hillcorp Alaska moved in and over time became the region's dominant developer, but now they're facing challenges too. About 4 years ago, the company said it would not guarantee it had enough gas to extend its existing contracts or enter into new ones. And that set off alarm bells for utilities like NSTAR, which sells gas to almost half of Alaska's population. The company's president, John Sims, told me it's been challenging to replace the contracts that Hillcorp won't renew. That brings us to now. If the situation stays as it is, NSTAR says they'll run about 18 days short of supply this winter, and maybe more if it gets really cold. So it's again raising the question of, should Alaskans count on companies spending more money to find harder to access gas in the inlet, or should Alaska move away from that legacy resource?
0: Got it. So decades of dwindling gas, and now it's harder and more expensive to find. But what about the solutions? Like, I mean, this winter, are South Central residents like you and I going to freeze?
1: No, you and listeners will not go cold. Sims, the NSTAR president, said regional utilities are hammering out agreements to make sure folks will still have electricity and heat.
2: We're working on exchange agreements where they're going to give us gas that they might have extra this year in exchange for us giving back gas in 2028, 2029.
1: If the region faces a tight supply or extremely cold weather, though, utilities may ask people to self-regulate how much natural gas they're using. He says NSTAR may send out an energy watch alert. There are three levels to that, green, yellow, and red, each with actions you could take to make a difference. Utilities may also ask customers to lower their thermostats, postpone doing laundry and dishes, and lower water heater settings. And in the event that NSTAR does need to cut off natural gas, large commercial customers will feel the effects first. But this problem won't go away after this winter. Looking ahead, Sim said importing natural gas could be an alternative, but even the logistics associated with that mean it'll be a few years before it's an option. Also, the gas arriving in Alaska would be more expensive than what utilities are paying right now. That's due in part because buyers would be subject to the market volatility that comes with competing for a resource on a global scale.
0: Wait, but then if all signs point to more expensive gas, will my bill increase?
1: Yes, for both gas and electric. Because you may burn natural gas when you boil water on your stove or turn up your thermostat during a snowstorm, but the electric utilities that keep your lights on and provide heat to some homes also use natural gas to generate power at their facilities. That's why your residential electric bill could go up too. Customers in South Central Alaska rely on natural gas for more than 70% of the electricity they use. And when supplies run low, electric utilities can burn diesel instead of natural gas to free usage for homes, but that's more expensive. As far as this winter is concerned, Sims, the NSTAR president, is confident the region won't go cold, but he says customers should not be surprised if the company asks them to be more conservative about how much energy they're using.
0: That was Ashlyn O'Hara from KDLL in Kenai. The South Central gas crisis is complex. Read about how we got here, potential solutions, and what you can do about the crunch on our website, alaskapublic.org. In Anchorage, I'm Ava White, and this is the Alaska Economic Report.

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Guy Mitchell here this morning, just singing those blues at 8:37. Let's look at our weather. It's 50 degrees here in Galena and trying to rise a little bit out there. It's been raining off and on this morning, and the winds are blowing a little bit, 9 miles an hour currently. Could get up to 15 today. It'll be a high of 55 degrees. For tonight, it'll be a low in the upper 40s, and the gusts are going to get up to 25 mph and 30 tomorrow. Overnight low of upper 40s and a high tomorrow in the upper 50s here in Galena with sunny Saturday, at least partly so. We're looking at Tanana now, light raining in 48 degrees. We're seeing showers at a 90% clip around your place today and a high in the mid-50s. For tonight, a 60% chance and a low in the mid-40s, then back to 90% tomorrow. Showering all over you for Friday with a high in the mid-50s, but they're also calling for some partly sunny stuff on Saturday for Tanana. In St. Mary's, it's overcast and 49, south winds of 20 miles per hour. That'll be the story of the day on the wind with a high in the mid-50s. Supposed to let up on the rain for a while, but not tonight. 80% low in the low 50 range. High tomorrow, again, you're in the mid-50s with the gusting winds returning to St. Mary's up to 30 miles an hour for Friday. But Saturday's looking pretty good for you. Over to Fairbanks, overcast and 49 degrees. It's just rain and some more rain. And how about some more rain on the side? Highs today of low 50s there in Fairbanks. More rain tonight, a slightly lighter chance with a low in the mid-40s, but back up to 70% and 80% for Friday night. It'll be a high tomorrow of upper 50s, and your weekend's looking pretty wet over there in the Middle Valley. For Nenana down the parks, I see light rain and 48 degrees. It looks like a high today, no warmer than 54. The chance of rain is high at 90%. A slight break overnight tonight. It might even clear off a little bit temporarily with a low in the upper 40s, but right back to a fine chance of rain tomorrow with a high of 60 degrees. Partly sunny Saturday, but also a chance of rain early and late on Saturday in Nenana. We're looking at Fort Yukon now in Circle, starting fair in 44 degrees. The prediction is for increasing clouds, however, with a high in the upper 50s. The rain shouldn't start till tonight, 50% low in the mid-40s, and the same chance tomorrow with a high in the low 60 range. Your weekend looks like partly sunny Saturday, but a bit of rain on Sunday. Ooh, it's Toke at 44 degrees and mostly cloudy. Yours is supposed to break up a little later on, turn partly sunny today and give you a decent day of 53 degrees. For tonight, a little chilly, a low in the mid-30s, but tomorrow is looking pretty gorgeous for Toke. Sunny and 66 degrees. Looks like a chance of rain Saturday and partly sunny Sunday over there on the east side. Oh, it's Red River Rock.

It's a little Red River Rock. Thank you for tuning in this morning, by the way. It's about 8:42 on the clock currently, and I have Today in History coming at you right now. Let's start way back, first of all, in 210 BC, when today Qin Shi Huang, the first emperor of China, who successfully unified the warring states and founded the Qin dynasty, passed away unexpectedly while on an imperial tour of eastern China. His sudden death triggered a highly secretive, treacherous succession conspiracy orchestrated by his prime minister Li Si and the chief eunuch Zhao Gao. Fearing widespread political rebellions if the emperor's death was discovered prematurely, the conspirators concealed his decomposing body inside a wagon flanked by carts of rotting fish to mask the odor. They successfully forged an imperial decree forcing the rightful crown prince to commit suicide instead of elevating a weak, easily manipulated younger son to the throne. Drama. It's now 422 AD when Saint Celestine I was officially elected to the papacy, launching a highly influential 9-year pontificate defined by rigorous theological defense and early global missionary expansion. He aggressively confronted widespread early Christian heresies like Nestorianism and Pelagianism, actively orchestrating the historic Council of Ephesus to firmly define Orthodox Church doctrines regarding the divine nature of Christ. Celestine I successfully centralized papal administrative authority over regional European dioceses and initiated monumental evangelical missions to the British Isles, notably dispatching St. Palladius as the inaugural bishop to Ireland. It was in 1419 today when Duke John the Fearless of Burgundy was brutally assassinated by retainers of the French Dauphin, the future King Charles VII, during a delicate diplomatic meeting on the bridge at Montereau. This shocking political murder occurred during the height of the Armagnac-Burgundian Civil War, which had completely fractured France amidst the ongoing Hundred Years' War. The two rival leaders had agreed to meet on the neutral bridge to negotiate a vital military alliance against the invading armies of King Henry V of England. During the tense discussions, a violent argument erupted, prompting the Dauphin's bodyguards to strike down the Duke with battle axes. It was in 1509 today when a catastrophic earthquake estimated at a 7.2 magnitude struck the metropolitan center of Constantinople, becoming historically known within the Ottoman Empire as the Lesser Judgment Day. The violent subterranean tremors triggered massive tsunamis that completely overtopped the historic city walls, obliterating low-lying coastal neighborhoods and destroying dozens of military fortresses. Within the imperial capital, the intense shockwaves leveled over 100 historic mosques, fractured the ancient walls of the Topkapi Palace, and claimed the lives of thousands of citizens. In 1547 today, a powerful French army, or make that English army, under the command of Edward Seymour, the Duke of Somerset, decisively defeated Scottish forces at the Battle of Pinkie Cleugh in Musselburgh. This historic clash entered history books as the final major pitched battle between the independent sovereign kingdoms of England and Scotland before the Union of the Crowns. The military campaign was launched to forcefully compel the Scottish Regency to honor a royal marriage treaty between the infant Mary, Queen of Scots, and the young King Edward VI of England. The English forces successfully utilized a modern coordinated combination of heavy cavalry charges, disciplined infantry tactics, and naval artillery bombardments from warships anchored offshore to completely shatter the Scottish shield walls. Moving on to 1608 now, when Captain John Smith was officially elected as the president of the Governing Council of Jamestown, Virginia, taking absolute administrative control over the struggling, disease-ridden English settlement. Smith immediately implemented a strict, militaristic labor policy famously centered around the biblical paradigm that, quote, he who will not work shall not eat. Prior to his ascension, the colony had been plagued by severe internal factional infighting, economic stagnation, and a catastrophic lack of agricultural cultivation that threatened local starvation. It was in 1780 when an armed British naval squadron successfully captured the American diplomatic vessel carrying Henry Lorenz,
the former president of the Continental Congress off the coast of Newfoundland during the Revolutionary War. Lorenz was journeying to the Netherlands on a covert diplomatic mission to negotiate a vital multi-million guilder loan and a draft a formal treaty of friendship with Dutch merchants. Before his capture, Lorenz desperately threw his secret diplomatic papers overboard inside a weighted bag, but alert British sailors successfully retrieved the documents before they could sink. The captured papers provided definitive proof of clandestine Dutch support for the American rebellion, prompting Great Britain to officially declare war on the Dutch Republic weeks later. Moving on to 1798 now, when a combined Ottoman and Russian fleet successfully initiated the grueling Siege of Corfu, launching a coordinated military campaign to expel occupying French revolutionary forces from the strategic Ionian Islands. The islands had been annexed by France under Napoleon Bonaparte following the collapse of the Republic of Venice, establishing a vital French naval beachhead in the eastern Mediterranean. The Allied forces unleashed intense naval bombardments against the heavily fortified island bastions, enduring months of severe winter weather and stubborn French resistance. The defending French garrison was eventually cut off from all incoming logistical supply lines, forcing their unconditional surrender the following spring. Moving on to 1813, 15 years later, when today an American naval squadron under the command of Master Commandant Oliver Hazard Perry decisively defeated a British fleet at the historic Battle of Lake Erie during the War of 1812. This critical confrontation marked the very first time in history that an entire British naval squadron was compelled to surrender to an enemy force. Perry's flagship, the Lawrence, was heavily battered and completely disabled during the intense close-quarters artillery duel, prompting him to heroically row through intense gunfire to transfer his command flag to the sister ship Niagara. He subsequently re-engaged the British line with devastating effect, successfully capturing all six opposing warships. It was 1897 today when an armed sheriff's posse opened fire on a peaceful march of striking coal miners in Pennsylvania, initiating the tragic event historically known as the Latimer Massacre. The confrontation erupted when a diverse group of over several hundred unarmed European immigrant miners marched toward the Latimer mine to protest draconian corporate wage deductions and unsafe working conditions. The local sheriff confronted the marchers on a public road, ordering his deputies to fire directly into the dense crowd after a brief, tense verbal argument. The unprovoked volley resulted in 19 civilian deaths and left dozens of other miners with severe, life-altering bullet wounds. We move on to 1942 now, when a Japanese float plane launched from a submarine successfully dropped two incendiary bombs on an isolated forest in Oregon, executing the first aerial bombing of the contiguous United States during World War II. Piloted by Nobuo Fujita, the small aircraft was tasked with igniting massive uncontrollable forest fires across the Pacific Northwest to disrupt American military logistics and terrorize the civilian population. Alert federal fire lookouts spotted the smoke columns early, rapidly coordinating ground crews to extinguish the small blazes before they could expand into a catastrophic firestorm. It was the following year on this date when Nazi German military forces launched a rapid pre-planned occupation of Rome, seizing control of vital government communication hubs and infrastructure following the secret capitulation of the Italian government. German armored divisions encountered fierce, uncoordinated resistance from scattered Italian infantry units and civilian volunteers near the ancient Porta San Paolo. But the defenders were quickly overwhelmed by superior firepower. King Victor Emmanuel III and Prime Minister Pierre

synthetic antibiotic. In 1963, today, 20 African-American students officially entered public schools in Alabama after President John F. Kennedy federalized the state's National Guard to directly override segregationist resistance. Alabama Governor George Wallace had previously deployed armed state troopers to physically surround campuses in Birmingham, Mobile, and Tuskegee to block integration in defiance of federal court desegregation orders. Kennedy responded by issuing an executive order that stripped Wallace of his control over the state guard, ordering the troops to instead protect the incoming students and enforce the law. Moving on to 1967, when the citizens of Gibraltar voted overwhelmingly in a historic referendum to maintain their traditional political and constitutional links with the United Kingdom rather than passing under Spanish sovereignty. The referendum was organized by British authorities following years of intense diplomatic pressure from Spain's dictatorial leader, Francisco Franco, who demanded the return of the strategic Mediterranean territory. It was in 1976 today, unfortunately, when two commercial passenger aircraft violently collided in midair over the city of Zagreb in Yugoslavia, resulting in one of the worst aviation disasters in European history. A British Airways Hawker Siddeley Trident and an Anax Adria Aviopromet Douglas DC-9 collided at an altitude of 33,000 feet due to severe navigation miscommunications and air traffic control errors. The high-speed impact tore both aircraft apart instantly, sending debris raining down over a wide rural area and claiming the lives of all 176 people on board both aircrafts. It was in 2002 today when Switzerland officially abandoned its historic, centuries-long policy of absolute international isolationism by formally joining the United Nations as its 191st member state. The historic diplomatic shift followed a nationwide public referendum where Swiss voters narrowly approved the measure, reversing decades of deep public skepticism regarding involvement in international political organizations. Swiss officials reassured the public that membership would not compromise the nation's core principles of military neutrality, which had successfully protected the country through multiple global conflicts. And it was in 2008 today when scientists at the European Organization for Nuclear Research officially activated the Large Hadron Collider beneath the border of France and Switzerland, successfully completing its inaugural operational tests. The massive machine, configured as a 27-kilometer subterranean ring of superconducting magnets, stands as the largest and most complex scientific instrument ever constructed by humanity. We move on to birthdays now. We have TV news host, author, and conservative political commentator Bill O'Reilly turning 77 today. We have legendary American musician, songwriter, and guitarist, co-founder of Aerosmith, it's Joe Perry, turning 76. Acclaimed American actress who achieved widespread critical recognition for her breakout performances in the horror classic Carrie, and also in Yentl later on, an Academy Award-nominated role there, Amy Irving is 73. We have internationally acclaimed British actor who achieved global stardom as his portrayal of Mr. Darcy in the 95 television adaptation of Pride and Prejudice and many other things. It's Colin Firth, turning 66. Talented British film director, producer, and screenwriter known for Lock, Stock, and Two Smoking Barrels and Snatch and Aladdin and Sherlock Holmes, it's Guy Ritchie. He is 58. Popular American actor who achieved American teen idol status, or I make that international teen idol status during the late 90s, and I Know What You Did Last Summer and Cruel Intentions and more. It's Ryan Philippe, hitting 52. Legendary American former professional basketball player, NBA champion, and four-time Defensive Player of the Year, Basketball Hall of Famer Ben Wallace is 52. And highly respected Canadian professional baseball first baseman Joey Votto is 43. So now that I got all sporty on you, let's get on with a quote from Aristotle. He was an ancient Greek philosopher and a polymath. He was born in circa 384 BC. He said, quote, "The roots of education are bitter, but the fruit is sweet." Sweet. It's Junior Walker and the All-Stars. It is, you know. I want you to have a good one. All right.

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4: I remember a long time ago when we were kids, one of our chores was to go to fishnet after school in this weather. Only canvas to protect me from this weather, not cold. Nowadays, it's cold.
1: So our word today is windy.
4: Wind. Tsich. Tsich is wind. Hadid ich is, it is windy. Ashwasku, it's snowing too. Ashwas is, it's snowing.
5: Hadid ich, that means it's really windy. Hadid ich, hadid ich.
6: Hello, this is Audrey. A few days ago I was talking about foods that were good for us. And today I wanted to mention there are foods that can cause us negative mental health issues. And of course, at the top of the list is sugar and some carbohydrates, because carbohydrates break down into sugars. Sometimes we crave sugars. Sugar and carbohydrates, like white bread, pastries, macaroni, spaghetti, or crackers, cause blood sugar levels to rise and then drop, affecting your mood or how you are feeling. A diet high in sugar will increase inflammation in our body, cause us to be tired and crave more sugar. It can also have a negative effect on our memory. Sugar has many different names too, like beet sugar, brown sugar, cane juice crystals, cane sugar, maltodextrin, to name a few. There are many more. Be careful and read the labels of processed foods that you are going to buy or thinking about buying. Mercury in fish is another negative for us. Some fish, ocean fish, are higher in mercury and shouldn't be eaten. Bigger fish, generally. Mercury is a neurotoxin that can collect in higher amounts in bigger fish. Mercury can damage the brain and nerves. A study found an association or link between mercury exposure and neurological distress for our brain, mood changes, and difficulty regulating our emotions, as well as gastrointestinal disruptions. Inflammation in the gut is directly linked to central nervous system disruption and health issues too, including anxiety or depression. Artificial sweeteners are another potential problem, including aspartame, which is NutraSweet or Equal, saccharin, which is sweet and low, and sucralose, which is Splenda. Those can lead to chronically elevated insulin levels, which raises your risk for depression, Alzheimer's disease, heart disease, diabetes, and other health problems. Anytime we have high amounts of sugar in the blood, it's a potential for diabetes, so be very careful with that. Aspartame appears to be worse, as research separately linked it to behavior and cognitive problems, understanding problems, as well as learning problems, headaches, seizure, migraines, irritable moods, anxiety, depression, and insomnia. Also, pesticides on fruits and vegetables can be a problem. according to testing that was done, most pesticide-laden fruits and vegetables contain or include strawberries, spinach, kale, collard, and mustard greens, nectarines, apples, grapes, cherries, peaches, pears, bell, and hot peppers, celery, and tomatoes. Heavens. Those are most of what we generally like to eat. Wash vegetables and fruits in cold water with vinegar added to try to clear the residue of the pesticides away. Hopefully you'll be able to wash all of the pesticides away using that vinegar in cold water. Monosodium glutamate is MSG, and it is an FDA-approved flavor enhancer, but it's a type of excitatory neurotoxin that has been shown to negatively affect our brain. It is required to be noted as an ingredient on food labels, but is often not detected when it's listed as glutamic acid, hydrolyzed protein, autolyzed protein, autolyzed yeast extract, or textured protein. So those names are all the same as monosodium glutamate, which is not good for us. Gluten. Now, gluten is a general name given for the proteins found in wheat, rye, barley, and is increasingly a problem for people who have a sensitivity to it. Studies show that a gluten-free diet has been associated with improvements in people who have mental health conditions. One study found a decrease of symptoms in a set of patients with schizophrenia, and going gluten-free produced a decrease in symptoms in some people in a study on autism and research on ADD and ADHD. And also they're looking at a study on depression and how a gluten-free diet affects that. Foods that produce allergic reactions, such as soy, corn, milk, etc., may increase mental health problems. Be careful, read the labels, and pay attention to how you are feeling. That's all I have for today. Thank you. Our health tips are sponsored by KRFF radio station 89.1, Your Voice for the Interior.
0: Good morning. Welcome to Interior Talk. This is Laura Sassamer bringing you your Thursday, September 10th morning newscast on KRFF 89.1, Voice of Denali. The Federal Rural Health Transformation Program is in its fifth round of program funding, as announced by the Alaska Department of Health officials on Friday. The Newsman reported the latest awards for $25.8 million brings the total to more than $207 million. To date. The intention of the funding is to support and strengthen the state's rural health system. The most recent awards are for 32 projects to improve health access, nutrition, telehealth services, healthcare infrastructure, and workforce development, to name a few. For the full story and some of the projects the grants are supporting, please visit today's edition of the Fairbanks Daily News Miner. Thank you to Alaska Public Media and the Fairbanks Daily Newsminer for contributing to this newscast. If you have any information or updates on missing persons in the interior, Doran Sanford, Lorraine Guinness, Frank Minanu, Deborah Nicktoon, or Willis Durendoff, please contact your local authorities. Now for today's weather in God's country. For the Fairbanks area, showers, temperature highs near 53 above, lows around 45 degrees. Southwest wind around 5 miles per hour. Showers in Nenana, temperature highs near 54 above, lows around 47 degrees. Southwest wind 5 to 10 miles per hour. In Minto, showers, temperature highs near 54 above, lows around 44 degrees. Southwest wind 5 to 10 miles per hour. Tok might expect partly sunny with temperature highs near 53 above, lows around 36 degrees. Northwest wind around 5 miles per hour. Healy and Denali National Park, showers, temperature highs near 53 above, lows around 42 degrees. West wind around 5 miles per hour. In Bethel, patchy fog and a slight chance of showers this morning. Otherwise mostly cloudy with temperature highs near 55 above, lows around 49 degrees. South wind 15 to 20 miles per hour. This is Larissa Summer with your news and weather. 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

Good morning, hearts. Hearts against the wind there. J.D. Southerner and Linda Ronstadt there. Hearts against the wind. What a nice duet between them. Just a nice job. Easy. Coming on easy this Thursday morning, the 10th day of September. Good morning to you. We're going to be playing a little bit of this, and we'll be in a country state of mind for a few minutes. Stay tuned.

What a way to end it there, Josh Turner, Country State of Mind. That's what we're in. And, you know, we're going to move around because we like mixed music. Here's one by, here's Mohair Sam, and Bessie is up and around and all about.

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1: My name is Willie John, originally from Tuxok Bay, now living in Bethel. 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

0: something, and let's try to break this rain curse. We have a rain curse going on. It is 47 degrees, cloudy skies, and we're expecting more rain. And tomorrow, the same, and it looks like we are under the weather, okay? So who will stop the rain? Who will help do that? Anything helps. Okay, you must have walked across my mind. You have to. You walk across my mind every day. Good morning.
1: I woke up downtown in jail again this morning.
0: Not true. I woke up in my house this morning.

There you go, doing it again, walking across my mind. Yes, leaving tracks and everything. Okay, we have more mix on this cool day. Staying warm under the music. All right? So don't worry. Here it is. Don't worry. Good morning.

another version there. 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It's all over now. Okay, thanks for tuning in. I'm by myself, so you never know what rot walks across my mind. All right, so we have Wilbur Kennedy right here. Wilbur is living in Arctic Village, originally from Fort McPherson, Canada.

1, 2, 3, 4. Yeah. Wilbert Kennedy right there. And Hina Hey, Cash Tin cover right there for you. We have a birthday request going out there. Happy birthday, Flora Nikolai Demoski. Flora Nikolai. Happy birthday, Flora Nikolai. And this is coming from Sue Nikolai over in Caltag. Wishing you a very pleasant birthday and many, many blessings. Here it is by request, Blues Weight Shoes. It's a

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Flora Nikolai, many birthday blessings coming from Sue Nikolai over in Caltag. Oh, wishing you a beautiful day. Don't step on Flora's happy birthday shoes. Okay, we have Ethan Paul up next. Ethan hails from Holy Cross, living in Fairbanks.

And you got it. You got it. 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Ethan Paul doing that one for you. What I like best about that and a lot of what Ethan does is he plays his own lead guitar and, you know, does the vocals. I love that. This one is going out there by request.

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And each one of you are special and have that day, that date, and that day. So we have a party for you every day. All right, we got On My Mind. You're On My Mind. Here is Late Herbie Vent.

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And that's an everyday thing. 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All right. 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Not any place on this planet. Here it is, George Jones.

0: Hello, my name is Sarah Yates. I am a teacher from Grayling, Alaska. Thank you for listening to KRFF 89.1 FM Fairbanks.
1: Good morning. Have a fabulous day.

singer. And that is Jeannie C. Riley. A lot of folks enjoy that tune. I enjoy it tremendously. Oh, singer, take me away. Benny King up next by request. It's going out to Jeffrey. Jeffrey, you lucky duck. It's for you from your BFF. That's Vicky. Vicky Semikin. Going out to you, Jeff. Wishing you a good morning. And she says that we're in the midst of a new moon. Maybe new weather. And happy Thursday. This is coming from Vicky today. Thank you, Vicky. Jeff, limber up. Here it is.

Dark Knight all the time. We got that going on here in our world. We're into the fall time and on to the dark months ahead. We're ready. We're good. We're Alaskan. Okay, we got a request here for a birthday lady, special birthday, going out to Judy I. Judy I. Madras there in Nolato. And this is coming from your love, Bernard. Wanting to wish you a very happy birthday and many birthday blessings. They ask for John Schufelt. Here it is. Today I started loving you again, Judy I. And I don't mean maybe.

All right. Sometimes, yeah, sometimes we cry. Sweet Mickey doing that for us. I don't know why I said Sweeney. It just slipped out. Okay, we have a request from Tom Millell, and he's down in Kipnuck, and the whole crew is down there working with a shout-out to Jeff Dixon. And Tom Millell and crew, good morning. Thanks for the call in there, Tom. He said they're working on a building over in Kipnuck, and the weather is rainy and calling for more of the same.

working on Holy Ghost building down in Kipnuck. That's Tom Mallell calling in all the way from down there at the mouth of the Yukon River, working on a building with a shout out to Jeff Dixon. Thank you, Tom. Enjoyed talking to you as usual. We have a request from that lady on down the river. She wanted to hear this one.

Satin Sheets there, done by Dolly Parton for you. We have a request. It's a birthday request going out to some of the ladies down there in Nolato. Girly Nikolai, Ellie Agnes, and Judy I. Coming at you from Ellie Stickman. And don't worry, be happy, ladies. Have a wonderful birthday, and may you all feel the birthday blessings today.

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I'm

Don't worry there, Girly and Girly Nick Light, Ellie Agnes, Judy I. Don't worry. Be happy. Turn on that happy face and leave it there for the next couple weeks. And may you have a blessed birthday from Ellie Stickman to each and every one. All right, up next, I heard from the Mission Hill Kid. He wanted to hear this one.

coming at you from the Mission Hill Kid there, Sir Doug, and Soulful Woman. Soulful tune. I like that one. All right, Trimble Gilbert and Wilbur Kennedy, I Won't Get Over You. And this is coming from a lady downriver.

by request right there from a lady down the river. And this next one's going out to Martha and Deanna, a.k.a. the secretary. Coming at you from Philip Albert today, here's Kenna Johnson.

That is Kenna Johnson. Don't send me no angels by request. Going out to Martha and Secretary, coming at you from Philip Albert. We have a request here before John Moses gets in. John will be here at the 11 o'clock hour. So stay tuned for John Moses and the Athabascan show coming up. We have a request for the people of Circle, and it's coming from Bernice Nikolai, and she's sending a condolence request going out to you people up in Circle, and keeping you in her thoughts and prayers, and safe travels for everyone. And so here it is from Bernice today, Peace in the Valley.

that is going out to the people in Circle, sending condolences and prayers coming from Bernice Nikolai, and just thinking about you up there, and safe travels to each and every one. All right, I'm expecting John Moses in a few minutes. Meanwhile, I'll play a few tunes, and we'll get ready for John.

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1: 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Good morning, KIYU Galena, KSK Magarath. They'll be on today at noon. Stay tuned for that one. But in the meantime, more KRFF 89.1 FM. Good morning, KZP4 Yukon. Good morning, over in Bethel. Good morning, Whitehorse, Canada. And good morning,
0: Toke. Yeah, good morning, all you folks down in the Toke area over in Bethel. Good morning. Circle, up in Circle, Fort Yukon, all over. Good morning.
1: Good morning, and this is the tune that everyone has been asking for on the radio. It is Karina, done by late Tony Sam Senior of Huslia on the fiddle.
0: If we don't have it downloaded, we're not going to be able to play it yet.
1: I know, but here's the copy.
0: Okay. All right. Well, thank you, John. What would you like to hear first thing?
1: First up, we'll do prayer with late Uncle Simeon Mountain of Nalado, Alaska.
0: Okay. All right. All right. Here it is in Dinaga.
2: The Nahoto, your Yitli Dodson, the Uza Tirul O. Kohulitzen, Gonakoka, Noyo Aha, your Yitaka de Hulach. Gotan Harani, the Namama, Lara, the Nat on Kut. No gets the Hatan Tok, or Jitan Arokas Hanisli. The Natsik is the Hatan O, Rashat, the Snake to Hoka. So who does it not all auto, the Natsa Indi? So who tracks it, or God sent Gedod Nandala. Amen.
0: Amen.
1: That was late Uncle Simeon Mountain with Our Father in Dinaga. Up next, we have a request for late Johnson Birdman Moses Sr. of Alakakit, Alaska. This was a request from his daughters, Barbara, Virginia, and his sons, Birdman, Calvin, and Ross. They wanted to wish their brother, Rudy Moses, a happy birthday. Here is late Artie Joseph, Jerry Evans, and my grandfather Johnson Moses with Eagle Island Blues, recorded in 1983.

0: All right, here we are. We are back. And that was...
1: That was late Grandpa Johnson with Eagle Island Blues. Singing on vocals was Artie Joseph of Tanana and late Jerry Evans of... Where is Jerry Evans from, Miss Ann?
0: He is... He lived in Fairbanks, and his family was from Tanana. And I don't know exactly the other place that he's from. He had a homestead somewhere. All right, so what's up next, John?
1: Up next, we have late Herbie Vent with Hoosley Funky, going out to Judy Irene Demoski in Nalato. Happy birthday, Auntie Judy.
0: And all the others that are having a birthday in Nolato, there's three of them. And that was Judy I. And let's see, we had a list here. Judy I. And Girly Nikolai and Ellie Agnes.
1: Oh, I see.
0: All right, here it is.

0: We're back. We're back, right, John?
1: Yes, ma'am. We are back. That was later event with Funky Hoosley. Is that right?
0: Yes.
1: Did I say it the right the second time?
0: Yeah, you've said it right this time, for sure.
1: Up next, we have my favorite song. I love the way Peter Captain Sr. does this one. He is originally from Galena, but lives here in town, I think. Anyway, here's the tune that he always did, Wildfire, done by Peter Captain Sr. of Galena, Alaska.

0: we're back.
1: Wow, what did you think of that one, Miss Ann?
0: Oh, I enjoyed it. I enjoy the Galena Band. Oh, we got Louis Tomasky up next.
1: Yes. Thinking of you, Louis Tomasky, and Miss Ann, if you want to say anything to him.
0: Oh, good morning, Louis and Becky over in Northway today.
1: But Louis Tomasky plays with the Galena Band, is that right?
0: Right.
1: He did this once so well with his brother, Billy Tomasky, the one who plays with my late grandfather once in a while, and his sister, Kathleen. They always did this one together.
0: Back in 83.
1: Thinking of their late dad, Aloysius Tomasky of Galena, Alaska.

0: And we're back.
1: And that was When Tomorrow Never Come, done by Louis Tomasky, Billy Tomasky, and their sister, Kathleen.
0: All right. So what do you have next, John?
1: Up next, we have Jomel with Nagatasta, just sending this one out to her.
0: All right, Joe in camp. Good morning to Jomel, Jimmy, and all the grandchildren.
1: Yes,
0: hope that's you're right. Having a dry day.
1: Yes.
0: All right. Lots of love to you all. Okay.

0: And we're back.
1: Up all next, right. Our last tune will be Victor Rock, Late Victor Rock.
0: All right, the Noco River Waltz, the native Elvis Jr. right here. He was a showman on stage. And this will be the last tune for today from John.

0: originally from Ruby, but live here in Fairbanks. And I just want to say Anabasi for listening to KRFM Fairbanks, Alaska.
1: It's a song by two of my friends, the twins, Danny and Lizzie. I don't know if y'all heard about them. They sing a call song, "Dancing in the Sky." This one's out to all the people that passed on before us, tragically, and a lot of hearts are broken. But this one, it works for me. It works. So here we go. I'll try it out. Key. I just learned a song, so bear with me.

0: and provide website development and editing, but last month, the agency said it won't do that anymore, despite work on this year's issue already in progress. Authors announced this week support for this year's issue from several directions. The American Geophysical Union and nonprofit Climate US will provide staff for coordination, website management, and creating visual components. The University of Alaska Fairbanks and the Cooperative Institute for Research in Environmental Sciences at the University of Colorado Boulder also have staff who are assisting. This year's report will be released in the union's annual meeting in December in San Francisco. The Federal Emergency Management Agency announced Tuesday that more than $4 million is headed to several Alaska communities through its public assistance program. The largest sum, $1.1 million, will go to the native village of Shaktulik. The money is slated to repair a protective berm damaged in a storm nearly 2 years ago. The city of Kotzebue will also receive more than $160,000 from damages from a storm in October 2024. Residents saw severe flooding, destroyed buildings, and roughly 80 residents had to evacuate their homes. The agency says funds will go toward repairing and replacing wall tents at Kotzebue's North Tent City. Additional funding is headed to the southeast community of Craig for infrastructure repairs from a 2023 storm that caused flooding and landslides, and to the Interior Circle Native community for damage from flooding in spring 2023, according to FEMA. This is Alaska Public Media.
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4: Violinist Blake Pouliot says Maurice Ravel jammed every single violin technique into this one virtuosic piece.
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7: Hello there, you're welcome to NewsHour from the BBC World Service, coming to you live from the BBC studios in central London with me, Sean Lay. And we begin this NewsHour in Yemen. The sounds of missiles being fired on the port city of Mocha, where the Iranian-backed Houthis have just taken control. The owners of freighters struggling to pass through the Strait of Hormuz because of the on-off, on-again fighting between Iran and the United States have increasingly looked to alternative routes for their goods to travel through the Gulf. On Thursday, one of those other options became much more difficult. Mocha in Yemen, which had been in government hands, fell to the Houthi, who dominate much of the north of the country. This woman lives in the city.
8: We used to live in safety and stability, but now the Houthis have entered our city. We are devastated and our children have been left homeless. We have nothing to eat and nowhere to go. The roads are blocked in front of us and we don't know how we're supposed to manage. We used to live in peace and

0: security. Now the Houthis have come and shattered all of that.
1: Another resident shared her fears.
2: The takeover came without warning. Panic spread throughout the area, forcing people to flee amid distressing scenes of injured people lying in the streets with no one there to help them.
1: The struggle for control of Yemen stretches back more than a decade. The Houthis seized Sana'a, the capital, in 2014. What followed was an eight-year war with Saudi Arabia, which intervened in support of the Yemeni government. A truce was eventually agreed in 2022, but peace never followed. The Houthis dramatically escalated the conflict this week with attacks on Saudi Arabian oil facilities, to which Riyadh retaliated. Mosha is some way to the north of Bab el-Mandeb, a major global choke point between Yemen on the Arabian Peninsula and Djibouti and Eritrea in the Horn of Africa. Ships can use it to cross from the Red Sea to the Gulf of Aden and the Indian Ocean beyond. It's that to which the Houthi are now reportedly turning their attention. Earlier, I spoke to Nell Al-Makafi, the BBC's senior international investigations correspondent. She is Yemeni herself and has covered the country extensively. I asked her why the conflict had escalated so suddenly.
3: I think really the immediate trigger is the wider regional war that we've been seeing. And that's why there's been a collapse of this relative calm in Yemen that has, you know, been since the 2022 truce. In the last year, the Houthis have increasingly tied their military campaign to the confrontation involving Iran, the US and Saudi Arabia. They've really involved themselves in this global war. You know, we saw that in July, they declared what they described as a naval blockade on Saudi shipping. And in the last couple of weeks, they've really stepped up missile and drone attacks on Saudi Arabia, as well as a ground offensive along this coast that we're talking about. And it's really clear that their apparent objective is to put pressure on Saudi Arabia and to push further towards Bab el-Mandeb and to help Iran, to give it greater leverage at a time where, you know, it's in complete control of the Strait of Hormuz. So that makes Bab el-Mandeb incredibly important. And, you know, if Iran's in control of the Strait of Hormuz and its friends are in control of Bab el-Mandeb, it gives it great leverage in that negotiating table with the United States. So this isn't really, you know, it's not about Yemen and the conflict in Yemen anymore. It's become a part of a much wider regional confrontation.
1: And potentially, therefore, that makes it much more dangerous?
3: Exactly. It means that it's no longer about trying to mediate between the different warring factions in Yemen, that the Houthis have bigger ambitions and maybe more support. So, yeah, I think it does make it a lot more dangerous.
1: Just one thing we should just be clear about is the extent of the Houthis' control in Yemen. Do they have effective control of the country, or are they still a regional force within Yemen?
3: The Houthis are in control of the most populated parts of Yemen. They're in control of the capital, Sana'a, you know, most of the north and the northwest, and also the Hodeidah province, which is along the Red Sea coast. And what's changed now is that they're pushing much further south into territory that has been held for a very long time by the Yemeni government. You know, military sources are saying that they've taken over Al-Makha and they are advancing further south. Right now, the government forces are finding places to reposition towards the Bab, which is, you know, it sits directly on the strait. And I think to make it simpler for our audiences, you know, the Houthis have long controlled the north and most of that Red Sea coast. But what's significant today is that they're pushing into territory that's much closer to Bab el-Mandeb itself and could mean that they could have complete control of it in the next few days.
1: The Yemeni Governing Council issued a plea on Thursday. It said the protection of Yemen's coasts and the restoration of state control over its territory, ports and waters is a joint Yemeni, Egyptian, Arab and international interest. Is anybody listening to that? Is anybody going to come to their aid?
3: You know, that's a very important point because for the last couple of days, I've been speaking to, you know, some of the commanders that are fighting on that front line in Bab el-Mandeb. And I think, you know, historically in the last couple of years, Tariq Saleh, who is the main commander in charge of that front line, has been supported and supplied weapons by the United Arab Emirates. But in the last year or so, the UAE pulled its forces and pulled its support from Yemen. And that has been, you know, a huge blow to Tariq Saleh, who is now trying to get that same support from the Saudi coalition. And when I've been speaking to these contacts, they've been saying, you know, we're not being given the kind of support that we need to maintain this front line and to, you know, undertake a major offensive against the Houthis in what is a critical time for Yemen and for the region as a whole. And so it seems like there are statements being made by the government, but there's a huge question as to how much support the fighters on the ground were getting to kind of push the Houthis on that front line.
1: What would a continuation of war mean for ordinary Yemenis? How difficult has it been for them in recent years? You see that you say there's been a period of relative calm since the 2022 truce, but presumably not a great improvement in living standards or in security.
3: No, you know, the humanitarian situation has been deteriorating over the last couple of years. Of course, you know, when the fighting is on a pause or when the situation is calm, it means that aid agencies can do more work, especially in southern Yemen, in areas that are controlled by the government. The Houthis in areas they control have made it incredibly difficult for NGOs to do their work. But at least, you know, life keeps going. At least people don't have to fear the strikes that are coming down from the air. But if this kind of erupts into all-out war, the kind that we saw in 2016 and 2017, it will be catastrophic for the ordinary Yemeni on the ground, because not only are they, you know, struggling to make ends meet, struggling to work, to feed their families, but they'll also have to be protecting their families from the strikes coming down from the air.
1: That's the BBC's senior international investigations correspondent, Nawal Al-Magafi. Well, Adam Barron is a Yemen-focused fellow at New America, a research organisation in Washington. Given the exchanges between Saudi forces this week and the Houthi in western Yemen in support, in the Saudi case, of the pro-government forces, I asked him why Saudi Arabia had become actively involved.
4: I mean, I think there's two elements. One, both which are rooted in geography. One, you know, Yemen is Saudi Arabia's southern neighbour, and as more than one official from the region has told me, you can't choose your neighbors. So there's that sense that Yemen, as far as many people in the region, particularly in Riyadh, are concerned, instability in Yemen has the risk of leading to instability in Saudi Arabia to some extent. And I would say, you know, the events of the past years, but also weeks, demonstrate this, that Yemen's national security and Saudi Arabia's national security are broadly linked. On the second level, the trade routes are extremely significant. Bab al-Mandeb is where a significant amount of trade passes, where a significant amount of oil passes. And, you know, Yemen's Red Sea coast, the oil that's passing through Yemen's Red Sea coast has become even more important as, you know, on the other side of the Arabian Peninsula, the Straits of Hormuz have been blocked since the start of the U.S. and Israeli war with Iran.
1: Saudi Arabia has been diversifying, hasn't it? I mean, it's reportedly been using an Egyptian pipeline to transit oil to the Mediterranean. Is it now having to think more seriously about alternatives, given the security situation, given the deteriorating situation and the rapid advance the Houthis appear to be making this week?
4: We'd say it's, you know, it's too soon to tell whether this is going to be a new permanent situation. Obviously, there's the potential of pushback, et cetera. But at the same time, even if the Houthis are eventually pushed back or stopped where they are now, it does attest to the broader instability of these areas. At this point, you have the two key maritime choke points on either side of the Arabian Peninsula, you know, Strait of Hormuz being blocked by the Iranians, and now Bab al-Mandeb at even increasing risk of being blocked further by the Houthis, you know, an Iran-aligned armed group. So, yes, I would imagine, you know, not just the Saudis, a lot of people in the region are looking at how to potentially diversify.
1: On that question, then, is there time for Saudi Arabia to intervene effectively to stop the Houthi reaching Bab al-Mandeb?
4: I mean, that's the million-dollar question, right? A lot of the Yemenis I've been speaking to over the past few hours, days, have been speaking, you know, frustrated, expecting the Saudis to intervene. That being said, the Houthis' stated reason for the attacks they launched on southern Saudi Arabia a few days ago was due to the Saudi intervention. You know, and the Saudis are providing support to Yemeni forces, but clearly it hasn't been enough to turn the tide yet. I think there is a potential that you could see some sort of movements in that direction. But in some sense, you have to wonder how much time has passed. That being said, obviously, not just for the Saudis, you had extremely strong, I would say unprecedentedly strong statements coming from both the German and British foreign ministries condemning the Houthi takeover of Mocha. So I think this is something that a lot of key powers are really looking at with a great degree of anxiety.
1: Is it possible that the Houthis simply have a price, that they are finding governing even their part of Yemen difficult? They don't have the resources, they don't have access to any of the money from the sale of Yemeni oil, that they really just want to cut a deal, and this is a way of getting people back to the negotiating table?
4: I would frame it as a means of increasing their leverage. Getting more of Bab al-Mandab, getting more of the Red Sea coast, increasing Bab al-Mandab, gives the Houthis a greater degree of exercising leverage, yes, in order to get control of the oil revenue, in order to get potential the lifting of restrictions on airports and ports.
1: That's Adam Barron from the research organisation Inew America, speaking to NewsHour from Beirut. Coming up, a new book explodes some of the myths surrounding the so-called wellness industry.
5: I interviewed one of the scientists who had run some of the huge trials, giving vitamin D supplements to large populations to see if it would benefit their health, and large populations with low levels of vitamin D. He'd spent 20 years doing this, and when I interviewed him, he was really heartbroken, and he said, you know what, we've reached the end of the road, the jury is in, vitamin D does not do all these different things.
1: More on that interview in half an hour's time. Our main headlines: fears about inflation on both sides of the Atlantic have forced the European Central Bank to raise rates and increase the likelihood the US Federal Reserve will do likewise. And the Secretary General of the ruling Fatah Party in the Palestinian territory says legislative elections scheduled for November will not now take place. There's been no vote for 20 years. I'm Sean Lane, you're listening to NewsHour. The death of one of Uganda's traditional kings last month has had an unexpected coda. His mother says she and other members of the royal family are being held in the palace against their will. King Oyo, who ascended the throne of the Truro Kingdom when he was three and reigned for 31 years, died while being treated for cancer in the United States. He left behind him a right royal snarl-up over who should succeed. Just yesterday, a selection committee declared for Prince Edward Rukidi Kiji Anan Goma, a local news presenter. But that decision was denounced by the late King Oyo's sister, who said evil vultures were conspiring against her and the Queen Mother.
6: I just wanted to tell you, as my brother, late brother's sister, that that information isn't incorrect, because my brother never left those instructions at all. So we just wanted to refute all that information. And it's very unfortunate that we have not even buried my brother yet. And they're bringing all this confusion and all this turmoil. We can't even mourn my brother in peace.
1: That's Princess Ruth Komontale. Well, Kanari Magumi is a journalist and news anchor at NBS Television in Uganda. And I asked him how leaders are traditionally chosen in the Truro Kingdom.
7: Truro Kingdom, the tradition of choosing kings is really hereditary. And most times, at least for the last number of, I think, more than 40 years or 50, we've seen kings leave behind wills on who should succeed them and also take over the throne. Most times, so it's been their sons or their cousins or their nephews. So it's always someone related to them. Right. But most times, first choice is always their son.
1: Right. And now, in this case, the late king's sister is saying that he did leave a will and he had a son, but it's a son nobody seems to know anything about.
7: Absolutely. No one seems to know anything about the son. Not even a picture has surfaced. We don't know how old the son is. We don't know how he looks like. No one has actually has had a glimpse of the son, and I think that's what is causing controversy. So that is also become a big problem, because if the son indeed was around, or people had seen him, maybe the tension would have been lesser.
1: Right. It's clearly an embarrassing situation for the royal family. Is it also potentially unnerving for the government? I know that the different royal families and the different clans don't have any political power in Uganda, but presumably they still have some influence.
7: Well, government indeed still has influence, because at the end of the day, the kingdom does not exist in a vacuum. It exists in a country, which is a republic of Uganda. So at the end of the day, the mediations will be carried out, but at the end of the day, as much as they want to follow the will, which is, of course, under the Wills Act, which is in the constitution, they'll still have to follow the law of the republic. And government has also sent in a representative from one of the ministries where the cultural institutions do fall, which is the Ministry of Gender, Labour and Social Development, to be able to witness what is going on and report back. But at the end of the day, according to now what government is saying, they're waiting on to a response from the president.
1: And meanwhile, the old king can't be buried until there's a new king. That's a bit awkward, isn't it?
7: Yes, and that king is going to be buried on Saturday. So that means I have tonight and tomorrow be able to find a new king, and that king has to be found before the burial.
1: Kanuri Mugume on the crisis of the succession of King Oyo. September is a very busy month for cinema. The Toronto Film Festival is getting underway Thursday evening. The Venice Film Festival has just ended. And then there's Telluride, held in America's Rocky Mountains. A new one on you? Well, it's been a haven for film buffs for more than 50 years. The BBC's Tom Brooke has returned from attending this showcase for new movies, which has a pretty impressive track record in premiering films which go on to achieve Oscar success. Tom, over to you.
8: In the beautiful, elevated surroundings of the Rocky Mountains in Colorado, the four-day-long Telluride Film Festival routinely spotlights significant new cinema and brings top names in filmmaking into a very relaxed atmosphere. And movie fans travel from far and wide for a festival that's seriously committed to cinema.
9: It's so laid back. There's no paparazzi, there's no awards. It's just about the art of film.
10: The approachability and the proximity of some of the stars.
11: The landscape. Also, the program is great every single year.
8: Several films got people talking in Telluride, among them Ink, directed by Danny Boyle. It's the story of Rupert Murdoch's impact on tabloid journalism in late 1960s Britain.
12: We want our readers to feel alive when they reach for their paper in the morning.
8: In 2008, Telluride launched Danny Boyle's Slumdog Millionaire. It then went on to win 8 Oscars.
13: You were here with Slumdog. How does it feel to be back again?
14: Oh, it's such a privilege to be in Telluride. It's something you never take for granted. It's amazing. We're very lucky to be back. It's a very, very different film, obviously. But I hope it's as interesting to people as worked out with Slumdog, yeah.
15: You're right.
8: For me, the Telluride film with the best performances came in the world premiere of Tender Loving Care, what is said to be the final film of veteran celebrated UK filmmaker Mike Lee.
16: So, how's your love life?
15: Straight in.
8: It's the story of a family and those in their orbit and how they deal with the vagaries of life.
17: Hello, Telluride.
8: 83-year-old Mike Lee couldn't be in Telluride, but he sent the opening night audience a video message.
17: We made it with Tender Loving Care.
8: And the Telluride audience were prompted to let Mike Lee know just how much they appreciated him.
18: We love you, Mike!
17: It's such a thrill to be here.
8: Actor Marion Bailey, who plays the character of Birdie in Tender Loving Care, was there and she introduced the film.
19: I think it's about love. I think it's about all kinds of love between family, friends, and the wider community and society. It's about people looking after each other.
8: The late Scottish actor Ian Charson, who starred in Chariots of Fire in 1981, was the subject of the film Elsinore, launched at Telluride.
20: This man was just full of love.
8: Actor Andrew Scott's very moving portrayal of Charson in 1989, as a man determined to prevail playing Hamlet on stage despite suffering from AIDS, was the talk of the festival and fueled Oscar speculation. But it's not just well-wrought feature films that are populating festival season this year. The harsh realities of the outside world are also being brought to audiences with a number of powerful documentaries. Here in Telluride, I saw a film called Rehearsals for Revolution. It's a remarkable insight into Iran and what's been taking place in that country over the last four decades. The material was edited together by Arash Ashtiani, who thinks the film provides a portrait of Iran quite different from that found in traditional news journalism.
18: It goes beyond the news, you know, it goes to the life of the people, to their dreams. We have to keep the hope in the worst situation, and that's the best recipe for now, because I think it's not a very good situation back in Iran.
21: I don't have anything to deceive you on. Of course I'm not deceiving you.
8: But the documentary that became a real Telluride event was a surprise screening of You Can See Everything, in which Elizabeth Holmes, the now imprisoned founder of a medical testing company convicted of fraud, gave filmmakers extraordinary access before going to jail.
22: Okay.
8: Festival goers were captivated by the documentary's intense, unsettling interview sequences.
22: Okay, good chat.
8: As the festival wound down, the consensus was that Telluride once again did what it nearly always does, deliver some compelling cinema and identify films and performances that will go on to get recognition just as award season is gathering momentum.
1: Tom Brooks at Telluride Film Festival.

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2: Coming up on NewsHour in the next 30 minutes, a fatal fire on board a Philippines ferry. Steve Bannon, the man who helped Donald Trump to the presidency on Republican prospects in the midterm. And

0: been asking disaster officials, but as of tonight, no answers have been given. They've promised that they're going to conduct a comprehensive investigation. But one thing they noted during the press conference this afternoon is that the vessel actually passed safety assessments, passed the pre-departure assessments. They were supposed to have enough life vests as well. So in that area, that's so far the answer that was given, but I'm sure there's plenty of questions being asked, especially by the families of those victims, and hopefully we'll get more clarity and piece together what's actually happened in the ferry.
1: Karen Lemmer, Reuters bureau chief in Manila, talking to the BBC's James Menendez. Just to say, it's about an hour until sunrise in the Philippines when, as we say, we expect that operation for recovery and Patach to find some survivors to resume. This is NewsHour. I'm Sean Lay in London. And on this half of the programme, we're going to be talking about the situation in the United States facing President Trump. Mr. Trump's announcement on the first night of the Republican midterm convention that every adult US citizen would receive $5,000 if his Republican Party wins both houses in November's congressional elections is still making headlines on Thursday. He's been accused of trying to bribe American voters with their own money, assuming that is, it's the taxpayer who'll pick up the tab. This convention is a first, a reflection of a belief among party leaders that playing Trump is playing the Trump card in any election, even though he's not on the ballot papers in November. So he's headlining the event again on Thursday evening. NewsHour caught up with Steve Bannon, who was the Trump campaign manager when he won his first presidential election and subsequently served as White House chief strategist. I asked Steve Bannon first about one of the day's events, the commemoration marking the first anniversary of the killing of Charlie Kirk, whose organisation Turning Point USA was key in helping Donald Trump win over young voters. What has Steve Bannon missed this last year about Charlie Kirk?
2: Well, he's more than a friend. He was a colleague. I gave him his first job when I ran Breitbart. And then later we picked his show up. His podcast is on our channel, our network. In fact, he followed me for 5 years every day on TV. So I don't call it a murder. It was an assassination. The country's very divided right now and is very divided on some fundamental issues. And whereas I would say half the nation is commemorating the memory of Charlie Kirk as a martyr and to our cause and a saint, a secular saint. Half the nation is mocking and ridiculing this, including Hassan Piker, who's got a song out that kind of, you know, mocks the memory and the death of Charlie Kirk.
1: Let's talk about what his loss meant for the movement, because in a sense, it's an important time to have somebody like Charlie Kirk. With the perspective of the passage of a year, how big a loss do you think he has been for the movement?
2: Talent like this comes along once in a generation, and you just can't replace it. So the reality is, we are where we are. Now, I will say some of his message is trying to be muddled. You know, Charlie was very adamantly opposed to a regime change conflict with Iran and for America's involvement in that. I know that because I went back to the White House a couple of days before the bombing that ended the 12-day war, and really worked and coordinated with Charlie about making sure voices were heard that talked to President Trump and put the facts in front of President Trump that showed that, it would be a very big misstep for America to get involved in Israel's regime change war. But you can never replace an individual like Charlie Kirk. It's just impossible.
1: I want to come to the war, if I may, but just before that, he was a motivator as well as an organizer, particularly of young men to support the president. There's quite a lot of polling suggesting that young men have, to some extent, soured on Donald Trump in the last year or so. Last month, some 32% of men aged 18 to 29 approved of the president's performance, down from 43% in February 2025. I think in the election he got 46% of male voters in that age group. Should the White House be worried by that?
2: Listen, if you get back to Trump basic populist nationalist policies, we'll be fine. When you get off populist nationalist policies, you should be concerned. And part of that is the forever war. Now, the president's goal and objective of making sure the Persians can't get a nuclear weapon, I think people support. But most people believe the president that that was taken care of at the end of the 12-day war. So there's been a lot of consternation, not just among young people, but that, you know, it's across the board. It's a big issue with MAGA overall.
3: Yeah,
2: that being said, with the young people, it's actually, I think, the immigration policies, the no mass deportations. I mean, we have a lot of work to do. The inflation's numbers out. So if we go back and stick to populist nationalist policies, we'll be fine.
1: The president made quite an eye-catching announcement. Everyone's talking about it today, really, in his speech on Wednesday, that pledge to pay every American $5,000 if the Republicans win the midterm. Should we believe him?
2: With $40 trillion in debt and $2 trillion deficits every year, I strongly believe that if there's excess of tariff money, that should go back to pay down the debt. And, you know, you're going to talk about $5,000 cash payments, which are just never going to happen.
1: Right. I mean, because the DOGE payments never happened, did they? And the tariff payments we were told would happen didn't. I mean, I just wonder if that's just part of the theatre, part of the circus that exists around Donald Trump, part of how he keeps himself
2: President
1: in
2: Trump,
1: the headlines.
2: Listen, he's a unique in American history as far as a political figure because he didn't come up through politics. You can see with the convention, I can tell one thing to the haters, of which I include BBC, of the MAGA movement, the vibe and the energy coming out of this convention is going to be quite extraordinary. We are going to have a very tough path ahead of us, but it's going to come down to about 20 seats in the House, and it's going to come down to a handful of seats in the Senate and a couple of governorships. I strongly believe right now that we will hold the House by a seat or two,
1: really,
2: as I see it. Oh, yeah, it's going to be very tough. Don't get me wrong. But this election, and I'm so glad the president, we have advocated from the beginning for President Trump to take charge here and put himself on the ballot. The reason is the Democrats and the DSA have very smartly, and they are running a very smart campaign, they've nationalized this election around Donald Trump. Well, if they're going to do it, the advisors around President Trump continue to have this, like, it's a persuasion election. This is not a persuasion election. This is all about turnout.
1: Fine, but has he left it too late?
2: No, because it's a handful of, it's like 20 to 25 House seats. Of those, over half he won overwhelmingly in 24. So you have to win about half of those seats to hold the House. And I'm saying hold the House by one or two seats. And in holding the House, remember, you're not going to have a massive legislative program. I'm talking about just hanging on so that the House does not turn into an impeachment machine.
1: Well, that's what I was going to ask you, because that's the risk, isn't it, if you don't succeed in the way you hope. And at the moment, the polls suggest, and of course they are only polls, they're not votes, but they suggest a similar outcome to 2018. I mean, that would be a pretty miserable last couple of years for Donald Trump.
2: Sean, if they win by even a seat or two, the White House will become Fort Apache. It'll be an onslaught every day from every different direction. They're going to come after the White House, the administration, and the MAGA movement. There'll be open political warfare if the Democrats take the House. And like I said, the White House will be Fort Apache.
1: Right. And you've made that point very clearly. I want to ask you about the war within the context of the foreign policy challenges America faces. You've been very clear. You're opposed to this war continuing. How do you think it's going to end? I mean, we heard the president say yesterday, oh, it'll end as soon as the midterm elections are over. Really?
2: I have adamantly opposed this war from the beginning. The good news, I think, is that we've now turned to economic warfare, which we should have done in the first place. We're going to enforce secondary sanctions. Scott Bessent is going to destroy their currency.
1: Against anyone who trades with Iran or Iranian companies.
2: And by the way, banks that deal with them, and not just in England, but in Europe, China's the big one, and she's coming at the end of September. This is all about China's support of it. So Scott Bessent's a safe pair of hands. He's in charge of the economic warfare. I think the kinetic part, I hope, is behind us. I'm an advocate of America first and hemispheric defense. You know, we've got enough from the Arctic to Latin America and the Western Pacific to deal with. It's time. The Middle East has been a sideshow, and the Greater Israel Project is a sideshow to a sideshow. I'm a strong advocate that we just, you know, wipe our hands of the whole mess and focus on those areas we need to focus on.
1: Do you think Donald Trump is prepared to do that? Because in a sense, his pride is now on the line, isn't it?
2: I think President Trump is a realist, a very practical person. Look, he's been trying to get to peace in Ukraine. He's been trying to get to peace with the peace board in Gaza. He wants some sort of accommodation with the Persian regime. He says this over and over again. You know, President Trump's a man of peace, and so I hope...
1: Well, he wants the peace prize, doesn't he? He's been quite honest about that.
2: Well, I happen to believe a big advocate that he should have gotten it.
1: On Wednesday's NewsHour, I spoke to Geoffrey Hinton, man often described as the godfather of AI. He's really concerned about some of the developments in artificial intelligence right now. I know you are too. One of the things he said to me, though, was maybe the United States and China could work together on this to try to control this new technology to ensure that it isn't a threat to the future of humanity. What do you think?
2: I would love to have a thought that we could have some sort of Geneva Convention or something about AI. It's impossible. All these tech oligarchs that are trying to put up data centers in the United States, these oligarchs and the venture capital firms they work with are the ones that have built the Chinese ecosystem for AI. They are bald-faced liars. You cannot reach an accommodation, to my point of view, with the Chinese. America has to stop selling advanced chips, and we have to take all the Chinese students out of American universities. Many of these people are innocent, but it doesn't matter.
1: A bit paranoid,
2: must be out
1: of
2: frontier lines.
1: Every Chinese person is a threat?
2: Not at all. The Chinese, we fueled the Chinese. Look, Hinson's smart. He's saying, hey, can you reach a rapport? Can you reach an agreement like a Geneva agreement with the Chinese Communist Party? They've never fulfilled any agreement they've ever signed. As we've seen over the last couple of days.
1: So who should control it?
2: Right now, we have to have some guardrails. I have been
1: but who,
2: a strong
1: who,
2: advocate.
1: Because you're believing freedom.
2: We had freedom in this country in the 1950s and 1960s, and we had an atomic energy commission that was created after the atomic and hydrogen bomb to have some modicum of regulations. Remember, every major industry in the United States has some modicum of government regulation. And I'm a deconstruct the administrative state guy, but I'm not an anarchist. Oligarchs hate me more than anybody, because I'm arguing this from the right, that we need to have some rational guardrails to this. We can't let these accelerationists are the worst people on earth. Why would we possibly allow them to set their own rules and regulation, which are no rules and regulation?
1: Can I take you back finally to the economy? When you look at the economy, 41% of Americans saying they are concerned or very concerned about buying groceries. They've endured the highest inflation since April 2023 was in May of this year, 4.2%. The trend is downwards. It's going down, but people aren't feeling it. Has the White House got the tone right, or does it appear to Americans right now to be tone deaf on this issue?
2: The inflation numbers this morning were not particularly great, and I think there has to be a big focus on this. This is driven mainly by government spending, and we are on an unsustainable path. $2 trillion a year is unsustainable. It's coming up in the 10-year treasury. People's lives are getting more expensive because their credit card, their student loans, their house loans. When the 10-year treasury gets close to 5%, you've got a problem.
1: And isn't that ultimately the most damning criticism of the current administration? $40 trillion of debt, not just down to the Trump administration by any means, successive administrations, but for all the promises that were made during the Doge period at the beginning of this second term. The president has become distracted. He's more interested in foreign policy. He's much more interested in, you know, triumphal arches and naming buildings after him and having a new ballroom in the White House and his legacy and his identity than he is about the day-to-day pressures that the American people at all kinds of levels are experiencing.
2: I could not disagree with you more. Let me tell you why. President Trump has been maniacally focused on particularly, and let's forget Doge, because you know I think Elon Musk is a dangerous clown. What we have in the United States, because of Congress, remember, our Constitution is Congress, particularly the House, that the Democrats can stop any type of spending cuts, and this is what we have. We have not cut federal spending. We have about $5.5 trillion we take in of all sources in cash. We spend about $7.5 trillion. That $2 trillion, that $7.5 trillion has not come down a penny.
1: That's Steve Bannon in Dallas.
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1: A reminder of our top story this hour. Iran-backed Houthi militants seize another port on the Red Sea as they tighten their control of the Bab el-Mandeb waterway. BBC's Nawal al-Maghafi says Yemen remains one of the world's worst humanitarian crises, and if the war is escalated, ordinary Yemenis will pay the price.
5: If this kind of erupts into all-out war, the kind that we saw in 2016 and 2017, it will be catastrophic for the ordinary Yemeni on the ground, because not only are they, you know, struggling to make ends meet, struggling to work, to feed their families, but they'll also have to be protecting their families from the strikes coming down from the air.
1: Our other headlines: European Central Bank has raised interest rates in response to inflation fears, increasing the likelihood that the US Federal Reserve will do likewise. And Reuters has just reported that the average diesel price in the United States has crossed $6 a gallon for the first time. I'm Sean Lay and you're listening to NewsHour. Drug stores and pharmacies contain not just medicines, but the tools of the global wellness industry. Supplements promising all sorts of benefits, often at considerable cost. Better sleep, less indigestion, reducing the symptoms of menopause. Add to that the proliferation of services, private blood tests, tailored nutritional programs, wearable fitness monitors. I could go on. It's the subject of a new book by one of the UK's best-known broadcasting doctors, Dr. Zand van Tulleken, a public health professional, an academic who makes award-winning medical programmes for children, as well as a popular podcast, along with his brother. When NewsHour's James Menendez spoke to Dr. Zand, he asked him what wellness means to him.
6: Wellness does have a really buzzwordy, slightly obnoxious quality in many ways, but that is because of the kind of wellness industrial complex that's selling us lots of dodgy stuff. But the core idea of wellness, I'm really in favour of. So one of the big distinctions I was trying to make was between healthcare, which is a highly regulated industry that uses evidence-based practices to try and chase down very measurable things, whether it's your cholesterol, your blood pressure, whether or not you have a cancer or an illness. That's the practice of healthcare, and it's very regulated. And then wellness is everything about your body, your experience of being you, how you feel, whether you have a glow, whether your skin and body feels good. I think that's really important. So that's what I was trying to do writing the book, was chase down who to trust and what the solutions are.
7: And did you set out to do this because you feared that people were being sold a pup when it comes to some of these supplements, or did you have an open mind when you began?
6: I'm 48. I've got small children. My knees hurt. I'm as

0: in the winter. Should we be taking it? Is it worth it?
1: Vitamin D is a helpful place to begin asking about supplements because it is the one where the doctors and scientists were not sceptical. There are lots of grumpy doctors talking about the wellness industry, but this is a place where everyone was like, it should work, we want it to work. And I interviewed one of the scientists who had run some of the huge trials giving vitamin D supplements to large populations to see if it would benefit their health, and large populations with low levels of vitamin D. He'd spent 20 years doing this, and when I interviewed him, he was really heartbroken, and he said, you know what, we've reached the end of the road, the jury is in, vitamin D does not do all these different things. This is not a grouchy doctor, but we have spent $1 billion trialling vitamin D over the last couple of decades, and the results are in that, yes, a small dose in the winter months will stop you getting severe health problems from vitamin D deficiency, but the bigger doses, which are so common on the high street, and they're expensive, and they're marketed as sort of the pro dose, the max dose, the ultra dose, those doses are associated with harm, and they will not give you the benefits. It is not the miracle thing we hoped it would be.
0: Let's talk about the menopause. I mean, talking about a huge market and supplements that cost a lot of money and obviously marketed to half the population. How effective are they? And just tell us how it fits in with some of the problems that, or some of the worries that have been associated, rightly or wrongly, with HRT.
1: So in the late 90s, the Women's Health Initiative is a big study of HRT, which is a very popular drug. 80% of postmenopausal women are taking HRT at that time. And basically, they publish a big increased risk of cancer. And this is very, very poorly communicated. And it means that HRT prescriptions plummet and people go straight to the supplement aisle because menopause is really, really difficult. And the wellness industry is offering you hundreds of different supplements. And there are two big problems with these supplements. The first is that some of the ingredients are dangerous. So black cohosh is one of the most common menopause supplement ingredients. Our drug regulator in the UK is probably the best drug regulator in the world, the MHRA, and they say it should have a health warning on it because it is associated with liver failure. We do not put a health warning on black cohosh supplements in the UK. There's no legal requirement to do it. So that's the first problem. The second problem is that they don't work in general. That all the research says menopause supplements are not helpful. And actually, HRT is much safer than you think.
0: On that point, though, I mean, I found it particularly striking the way, as you say, that it was communicated the risk of developing cancer, and communicated in the press. I just wonder whether the press has a role to play in the way it addresses some of these things. When we're bombarded every day with claims about various ingredients, various things that we could be drinking, eating, taking, and the way that the statistics are manipulated. Is that a problem?
1: As a doctor, I would love to blame the journalists and not the doctors. I feel like that would be great. But it was the scientists and the doctors that stopped the trial early and that communicated with the journalists. And if you buy... The way of thinking about it is, if you buy a lottery ticket in the UK, your odds of winning the lottery are about 1 in 50 million. If you buy two lottery tickets, you double your chances of winning the lottery. And doubling your chances sounds like a really good thing to do. But your chance is still 1 in 25 million. You're still not going to win the lottery. Well, that was very similar to the breast cancer risk. So your breast cancer risk increased by 26%, which is a devastating headline. It makes it sound like a quarter of people are going to get breast cancer. In fact, that is a 20% increase of a very small risk.
0: So relative to the original risk.
1: In fact, the trial was designed to include a population of people who were probably slightly at higher risk. And HRT is valuable as a bridge through the menopause symptoms. So most people are not exposed to that risk. I'm not saying there's no risk. These things are very serious for people to consider, but they're risks that we do take with other products all the time.
0: So is your overall conclusion that broadly we're wasting our money on supplements?
1: Wellness is great, and the place I get to in the book is that pursuing wellness is really important, and the best way of doing that is not to buy these products. No matter how scientific they sound, the supplements, the wearable tech, the testing, they may do you harm and they won't do you good. But there are loads of things you can do that will help you to lead an important life that's meaningful for you. And the lovely place that I got to is my colleagues at UCL have got great research to say that engaging with the arts, engaging with things you love that you find joyful and meaningful is good for you in lots of ways. So that can be join a choir, learn a language, learn an instrument. I do pottery, learn to knit. Expand your brain. It will be good for your mind. It will be good for your social world. And it will be fun and cheap.
2: That's Dr. Zand van

0: Pelican talking to James Menendez about his book, Make Me Well, The Truth About the Wellness Industry, Supplements and Personalised Health. That's our news hour all wrapped up. Goodbye.
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2: No, really, take your vitamins. It's probably a good idea. It's 12:59 right now. Good afternoon to you. It's 53.2 degrees. I see overcast skies, and they look like they're getting a little bit darker. And the wind is blowing a little bit out here, too. Looks like a southwest wind of 10 to 15 miles an hour, and a south one tonight, 25, and up from there. Chance of rain today is lighter, 30%, for tonight as well, with a low upper 40s and a high tomorrow in the upper 50 range, and up to 30 miles an hour in the winds tomorrow, it would appear. Maybe some nice weather on Saturday. They're calling for partly sunny and 55. For Tenenau, I see light raining going on there too at 52 degrees. A little calmer in the winds anyway over there. It's going to be a 90% chance for the rest of the day. High in the mid-50s for tonight, 60% chance of continued rainfall, a low in the mid-40s. And then back up to 90% tomorrow, the high in the mid-50s, your south breeze at 10 miles an hour there in Tenenau. In St. Mary's, overcast and gusting at 26 miles an hour out of the south right now. Look for that to spread around a little bit. Sounds like tonight going to bring 25 mile an hour winds and an 80% chance of rain. For you, or make that St. Mary's tonight, looking for low 50 temperatures and mid 50 temps tomorrow and a 30 mile an hour wind gust or two coming at you. But it should blow the clouds out by Saturday and leave you with some partly sunny skies and a nice day at mid 50 temperatures. Continued kind of breezy out of the south though, 10 to 15 miles an hour. Wow, Paul McCartney again, huh, Dave? That's right. Paul doesn't sing this one, though. It's the Medicine Jar.

Van Morrison right there doing the moon dance here on a Thursday afternoon. Just a little after 1 o'clock right now and looking at a very gray sky out there and the wind making it kind of a blustery day out there too. The wind there, I mean, the river is not quite as rough as it was yesterday. It was showing a little foam at times yesterday. The wind was blowing against the current and making a mess of it, you know, but it's improving slowly but surely. Looking for a nice Saturday around here, and we'll talk in more detail about the weather later on across all seven zones, and I'm glad to have everybody tuned in here this afternoon. I want you to think about us in about a month, both here in Galena at KIYU and in Fairbanks at KRFF. It will be membership drive time, and we will be looking for your support to keep these public radio stations with the meters bouncing and keep us on the air around here now. We'll have brand new t-shirts right here at KIYU, and they're looking pretty good. I think it got some pretty good reviews over there on Facebook, where I do invite you to join us there too. It's KIYU on Facebook, and of course at KIYU.com, where the membership page is always available. And we have brand new t-shirts in the pipeline right now. We should have them in plenty of time for the membership drive again, October 12th through the 18th, right here. And we've been talking a lot about, 50-year-old records going back to 1976. How about a 60-year-old record going back to 1966 right now? This is from an original mono copy of The Byrds and their Fifth Dimension album, released in July of 66. 8 Miles High. I suppose they meant by that.

Black Crowes right there doing the High Head Blues, and the Birds back there with 8 miles High here on KIYU. Thank you for tuning in here. I want to let you know that we got action tonight here at the KIYU studios. We got Double Trouble. It's Hillary Evans in here getting the pull tabs going on. We'll have the coffee on and nice and hot for you so you can, you know, stay hot with the rippies. And then, of course, it's Nicole Gregory jumping on the air live 7 to 10 p.m. So 7 to 9 pull tabs and 7 to 10 live radio tonight here on KIYU. Make your requests and dedications to Nicole. She loves it. You know, so do I. I don't mind you calling them in here. I already got a request coming up from Sam the Shaman. The Pharaoh is pretty quick here. And yours is always so very welcome here. It's 907-656-7456 for text or call. Right here, live in Galena, on the Big River. We have King's X, Christian band King's X right here. A whole bunch of records in their catalog. This one's going back to the early days for them. It's Over My Head.

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Sam Sham. I think he likes her. That's with the Pharaohs, of course. Sam the Sham, still with us. He's well into his 80s, but he's out there somewhere. Still howling. We have more music coming up by request. Again, that number is 656-7456. This one is coming in from our friend Willow out there on Lake Erie. She says hello to everybody out here on the Big River. Say hi to Willow. And get into some Elvis, Kentucky Rain.

What you're running to or from, all I know is I want to bring you home.

I said, yes, she's been here, but their memory wasn't clear. Was it yesterday? No, wait, the day before. I finally got a ride with a preacher man who asked, were you bound on such a cold, dark afternoon? And we drove on through the rain. As he listened, I explained, and he left me

Elvis Presley. Might as well make it a double shot for Willow out there on Lake Erie and her mom. She just told me that she's listening with her mom, and Elvis is her favorite, so it had to be a double shot. Getting all suspicious on you. It's 34 after 1 over here in Western Alaska, anyway, and I'm not sure what time it is on Lake Erie right now. I think it's a three-hour time difference, so they're moving up on dinner time out that way. I have a quick message for Doyon shareholders out there. It's the time to show a little leadership for your Doyon comrades out there. They're soliciting nominations for four positions on the board of directors to be elected at the March 2027 annual meeting. Interested individuals must be 18 years of age and a voting shareholder of Doyon, and you have a deadline of October 5th, that's a Monday, to declare that candidacy, and it's really easy to do it, apparently. Do it right there online at www.doyon.com. You can give them a call in Fairbanks, 459-2177. Again, they're looking to fill, how many was it? Did they say here? Four positions. Yes, I did say that. Four positions on the board of directors at Doyon Limited. Check it out and get involved. You know, it'd look pretty good on your resume, too. Well, I always like to point that out. So we're doing anniversaries of albums. Been talking a lot about 1976, but you know what occurred to me? You know, we did one from 66 earlier. How about 1986? That's, you know, I grew up in the 70s and 80s. So, you know, looking back on some of that music and the golden age of MTV. And here's a guy that had some pretty great music videos at the time. Peter Gabriel put out his monster record, So, in 1986, you know, 40 years ago. Hard to believe. It was a sledgehammer.

Till Tuesday. Speaking of the 80s, there you go. Voices do carry, so be nice, I guess. If you have, yeah, you do have to. It's looking about quarter till two out here, and I do actually have to leave you a little bit early today at about 2:30 because I have a meeting. It's a Zoom meeting. You know, we do a lot of those these days, and it's a big Zoom meeting about grant strategy. So I'm hoping to learn a little something today. We got some experts in the field that will be instructing old Dave, you know, on how to make that work and get some grant money in here. As you know, we are a little more challenged that way these days, or actually a lot more challenged these days. So not only is that important, but our membership drive is too. And I want to keep reminding you on this that that's coming up a little over a month away now, but I hope you'll make room for us both in your time and in your budget. Starting on October 12th, for about a week, we'll be talking a lot about memberships around here. Got a brand new t-shirt in the works. It's on the way, and we hope you will support not only us, but also KRFF, our partners over there in Fairbanks, who also will be driving for some memberships at the same time, and I suspect KUAC over there in Fairbanks will too in October. It's going to be the season, you know, for fund type raising around here, and we hope to hear from you in about a month. If you'd set some aside for us, we'd really appreciate you. Also, a chance to support the whole community, actually, because we spread that gaming money around. It's Pull Tabs here at KIYU tonight with Hillary Evans. Also, live radio with Nicole starting at 7 o'clock. Both of them going to be here starting at 7. And then tomorrow night, it's bingo night over there at the Larson Charlie Community Hall. And boy, we've had some good turnouts lately. It's been a lot of fun, and we'll have it again tomorrow. Doors at 6:30, and game time 7 o'clock. I heard from Rick over there in Toke. Always good to hear from Rick. I just don't know if I've ever met a happier guy in my life over there. He is just grateful every day, and I love to hear from him. He wants some Chicago horns from 1976. It's a 50-year-old Chicago record. They put out Chicago 10. In 1976, and it led off with a song written by original guitarist Terry Kath. It's called Once or Twice here at KIYU.

It's Electric Light Orchestra right there, you know. And there's a misheard lyric in that song. It's not Bruce. Everybody thought he was talking about Bruce Springsteen or something, but it's not. Apparently, Jeff Lynne just threw in a made-up word, Gruce, with a G, Gruce. He said he was trying to come up with a lyric to throw in there, you know, and he couldn't come up with nothing, so he just threw that in, and somebody pointed out that it sounds like the German expression, Gruce, meaning greeting. So when he heard about that, he thought, oh, let's just leave it in then. That sounds pretty good. And apparently he does sometimes sing Bruce during live shows, or did. I don't think he's done a show in a while, but yeah. I like stories like that. Lots of working lyrics and working song titles over the years. A lot of demo tapes floating around where you can hear them just kind of la-la-la-ing through the melodies. And so I'll come up with some words later. Let's just get it down. You betcha. It's the Rolling Stones by request. A Man Called Roe has spoken.

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I'm Iris Berkeley, your pilot for an adventure through eclectic new releases and the vintage vibes that inspired them. 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That's Modern Jet Set, Thursday evenings at 10 o'clock right here on Community Radio for Alaska, KIYU.

Shh. And snapping our fingers. It's Eddie Money doing a little shaking here at 2:05. I know I'm ridiculous and I can't even help it. Let's take a look at the weather here, you know. Just trying to smile in the face of this blustery, kind of crummy weather out here in Galena. It's 53 degrees at the moment, and we have a cloudy one going, obviously, and a 30% chance of rain through the night tonight, with the wind gusts are going to get busy again, up to 25 miles an hour tonight and 30 tomorrow. Overnight temperature of 49 or so, and a high in the upper 50s tomorrow, and an increasing chance of rain for Friday, but Saturday is looking a little brighter. We'll see about it. It's tan and off, overcast and 52 this minute, rising just a couple of more ticks to 54 today, and then sliding to 44 overnight tonight. The chance of rain remaining right in your face at 90% tomorrow, the high in the mid-50s. Your Saturday, though, looking like a few beams might get through in Tanana. Got a similar story for St. Mary's, overcast and 49 this minute. Supposed to reach 56, which is some distance to cover there. South winds still gusting at 28 miles an hour there in St. Mary's. Look for that to continue through the night tonight, a low of 51 degrees. A high tomorrow, again, you're in the mid-50s. And gusting up to 30 miles an hour tomorrow with an 80% chance of rainfall. But it is supposed to calm itself and bring the sun on Saturday to St. Mary's. Over to Fairbanks, it's raining. It's 51 degrees at the moment. Also a gusty situation across the valley. A little unusual, kind of stormy over there in Fairbanks, it sounds like, with a high of 53 there today. A low tonight in the mid-40s. A high tomorrow, supposed to be a touch warmer at 57 degrees. But still a real high 70% chance of rain. And your Saturday also looking pretty wet, with scattered rain on Sunday, too, in Fairbanks. Scoot down the road to Nenana. It's raining there, too, at 52 degrees. Also blowing across 17 miles an hour right now. You're going to reach 54 by the end of your day today. It's supposed to gradually turn partly cloudy for a little while overnight tonight with a low in the upper 40s. But, geez, right back to rain tomorrow. 60%, high of 60 degrees, and a similar chance of rain early on Saturday, but partly sunny for the midday and perhaps the afternoon with a high in the upper 50s for Nenana. I'm going to get on up north to Fort Yukon now. Mostly cloudy and 55 degrees. Yep, we're live. It's a high today of 58. Low tonight of 46 degrees. A 50% chance of rain, which is going to hang for tomorrow. With increasing clouds and a high of 61 for Friday. Partly sunny Saturday over there in Fort Yukon and Circle. Oh, yeah. Hey, Toke, how you doing over there? It's cloudy and 52 degrees. I was afraid of that the clouds were going to roll in by this time of day. A low tonight, 36 degrees. Well, we got better stuff on the way, though. It's going to be mid-60s and sunny for Friday, and a cloudy Saturday ahead with a chance of rain there, but a partly sunny Sunday over there in Toke. So we got Mark Brown and the Blues Crew here working out on some Bob Dylan by way of Jimi Hendrix on the Watchtower.

This Day in Alaska History for September 10th. I'm Tim Bodoni. In 1904, Nome Police Chief Charles Jewett was suspended from his post, accused of accepting bribes. The suspension didn't last long. He was reinstated after 30 minutes. In 1918 on this day, dignitaries supervised the driving of the Golden Spike, symbolizing the completion of the rail line between Seward and Anchorage. In 1969, oil lease sales for land tracts on the North Slope took place, with over $900 million put up for 179 tracts of land. But on that same day, former State Attorney General Edgar Paul Boyko filed suit to block 33 of those lease sales, and the Alaska Federation of Natives petitioned the U.S. Congress to grant a 2% royalty to Alaska Native groups for the surface and mineral resources in the state of Alaska. And on this day in 1998, the Inupiaq Language Immersion School in Kotzebue opened. All instruction is done in Inupiaq, and the curriculum is heavy on cultural activities and developing traditional skills. Those are a few of the things that happened on this day in Alaska history. This Day in Alaska History for Community Radio of Alaska is produced at KIYU Galena.

Michael, featuring that guitar lead. I hope you know that's Eddie Van Halen on the guitar lead there. Good story behind that, too, that Eddie liked to tell now and again when he was asked about it. Apparently, producer Quincy Jones and Michael Jackson just kind of on a whim thought, you know, Eddie would sound pretty good on this. Let's ask him. So Eddie came on down and put down that lead. Eddie claims it took him less than half an hour to get that done, and he didn't get paid for the job for playing on Thriller. His bandmates and Van Halen were not happy with him either. I just read Alex Van Halen's book, his brother's book. They were pretty mad at Eddie for taking that because they had kind of an agreement that the guys in Van Halen would put all of their energy into the band. They weren't going to do any side projects. And when Eddie did that, it kind of opened the floodgates. Some people say that that's one of the reasons David Lee Roth ended up saying, well, forget it then, man. I'm going to go do solo records. So, and ironically, Van Halen's album 1984, which came out just right on the heels of Thriller, never hit number one because Thriller was in the way. Ouch. Yeah. So anyway, I got to get out of here pretty quick here. I got a Zoom meeting to attend at 2:30, and then we got a board meeting tonight over there at City Hall at 5 o'clock. So I got a busy afternoon coming up here. A couple of meetings to attend. Got to get all serious now and quit playing. I know. It's a bummer. How about one more? I'll play one more here. One more record from 1976. This is one from AC/DC that actually didn't hit the American market until 1981, after the death of Bon Scott. It was a bit of a capitalization thing by Atlantic Records. They weren't originally going to put this album out in America, but they ended up doing it after Bon passed away. Originally came out in 1976 in Australia, though. It's Dirty Deeds.

Dirty Deeds Done Dirt Cheap from AC/DC, released in 1976, 50 years ago in Australia, and a few years later here in America. So, okay, I lied. I got one more. It's by request from William up the road here. It's the Ramones, While We Be Rockin'. Might as well do the Blitzkrieg bop.

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Let's take a look back at today in rock and roll history. 1964, Rod Stewart cuts his first record, a cover version of Sonny Boy Williamson's Good Morning Little Schoolgirl, with future Led Zeppelin member John Paul Jones on bass.

Lots of rock and roll birthdays on today's dates. 1939, Mothers of Invention member Artie Tripp. 1945, Jose Feliciano, born in Lares, Puerto Rico. Danny Hutton from Three Dog Night, born in 1942 in Buncrana, Ireland. 1949, Jethro Tull drummer Barry Moore Barlow. Joe Perry from Aerosmith, born in 1950 in Lawrence, Massachusetts. On the same day, 1950, Don Powell from Slade. 1951, Pete Tolson from The Pretty Things. And in 1956, Boomtown Rats keyboardist Johnny Fingers. And that's a look back at September 10th, today in rock and roll history.

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1: It's a weather forecast here for the Lower Koyukuk and Middle Yukon Valleys. Tonight looks like a 30% chance of rain on Galena, but gusting winds are going to get busier again to 25 miles an hour. An overnight low of 49 degrees. Highs in the upper 50s tomorrow, looking at a 70% chance, and gusts as high as 30 miles an hour for Friday. But Saturday is looking like partly sunny here in Galena. Heading over to Tanana, it's going to be pretty similar. A chance of rain pretty high overnight tonight at 60%, low in the mid-40s. Lighter winds, however, with a high in the mid-50s tomorrow. The rain up to a 90% clip for Friday, but partly sunny for Saturday in Tanana, too. In St. Mary's, I have showers through the night tonight at that high 80% tonight and tomorrow, with a low of 51 tonight. Highs no better than 56 tomorrow, gusting up to 30 miles an hour for Friday. But you, too, are going to look to get those clouds out of town and partly sunny for Saturday on the Yukon Delta.
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4: A researcher at the AI company Anthropic resigned in protest this week as he warns about the technology's dangers to humanity. Jacob Coxon says AI firms are, quote, gambling with our lives.
5: Advanced AI systems, you have to imagine them as being a lot more intelligent than humans. There's the possibility we create something that, if it wanted to, could hack into any device on the planet, could use novel biological research to go far beyond what current scientists are capable of, could control like every robot in the world simultaneously. And it all sounds very much like science fiction, but if there's even a tiny chance that this thing could go rogue, it would have the capabilities to utterly dominate us.
4: Coxon's departure comes after recent high-profile examples of AI models breaking out of quarantined environments and hacking into other systems. Sales of previously occupied U.S. homes declined in August to their slowest annual pace in more than a year as home shoppers grappled with rising mortgage rates and home prices. This is the third straight monthly decline. Meanwhile, the median sales price increased 1.6% in August from a year earlier to more than $429,000. This is NPR News. The Iran-backed Houthi rebel group has taken control of Yemen's strategic Red Sea port of Mokta. The move could bring them closer to controlling a critical waterway to the Red Sea. The Houthis have been fighting a civil war with the government since 2014. The fighting now threatens a fragile truce that took effect in 2022. Home buying is expensive enough before so-called junk fees get involved. NPR's Stephen Bisaha reports on a fee some real estate agents are warning about.
6: These fees can be more than $1,000 due out of pocket at closing. They also go by different names, like admin fees or document storage fees. Hannah Matlock is an Alabama real estate agent and has a different name for them.
7: I call them junk fees.
6: She calls them junk because consumers are often already paying north of $10,000 in commission to agents, which should cover those expenses.
7: I think it's unreasonable for it to be automatically on the consumer.
6: Matlock does not charge this fee, but they are becoming more common in home sales, according to the independent think tank, the Consumer Policy Center. That group recommends challenging these fees before signing a contract. Stephen Bisaha, NPR News.
4: Local officials have voted to move forward with a plan to build the country's largest kelp farm, 6 miles off the Southern California coast. The plan comes as the Trump administration seeks to ramp up aquaculture in the Pacific Ocean. A company called Ocean Rainforest plans to grow giant kelp to develop agricultural products that can be used in the strawberry and avocado-rich region. Some environmental advocates worry whales could get tangled in the lines used to grow kelp. 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
1: It's a weather forecast here for the Lower Koyukuk and Middle Yukon Valleys. Tonight looks like a 30% chance of rain on Galena, but gusting winds are going to get busier again to 25 miles an hour. An overnight low of 49 degrees. Highs in the upper 50s tomorrow, looking at a 70% chance, and gusts as high as 30 miles an hour for Friday. But Saturday is looking like partly sunny here in Galena. Heading over to Tanana, it's going to be pretty similar. A chance of rain pretty high overnight tonight at 60%, low in the mid-40s. Lighter winds, however, with a high in the mid-50s tomorrow. The rain up to a 90% clip for Friday, but partly sunny for Saturday in Tanana, too. In St. Mary's, I have showers through the night tonight at that high 80% tonight and tomorrow, with a low of 51 tonight. Highs no better than 56 tomorrow, gusting up to 30 miles an hour for Friday. But you, too, are going to look to get those clouds out of town and partly sunny for Saturday on the Yukon Delta.
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4: The latest big promise from President Trump as he tries to get Republicans energized about the midterms.
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4: I'm Scott Detrow.
5: And I'm Sasha Pfeiffer. Ahead, we'll talk to the Anthropic employee who quit and warned that artificial intelligence may be on a path toward wiping out the human race.
6: I think the upsides are tremendous. I think they're clearly not worth the downside of destroying everything. And I also think the upsides are going to be completely available to us, even if